0: This is All Points West. Coming up in this hour of the show, with just weeks to go until a critical by-election in Abbotsford, Mission, BC Conservative leader Carrie Lynn Findlay has called the latest MLA resignations part of a coordinated campaign against her. In a few minutes, we'll be speaking with MLA Donegal Wilson about Findlay's allegations. That story and lots more coming up this hour of the show. I'm Rohith Joseph, filling in for Jason D'Souza. And for my colleague, Isabella Khaleesi, it's been a busy day. You've had to track a lot of traffic, a lot of weather. What's the latest, Isabella?
1: Well, I think one listener has described it quite accurately and texted us in and said that it's howling in Oak Bay near Beach and Oak Bay Avenue.
0: Wow. Howling.
1: Howling. And you know what? That kind of fits with what we're seeing outside. So there is a wind alert for the area around Greater Victoria and, you know, up to Sydney, the general kind of area, with wind gusts up to 80 kilometers per hour coming from the Harrow Strait, and then also going down to 50 kilometers per hour, just kind of for general other areas around. So, you know, if you have any loose things in your backyard, now might be the time to grab those open umbrellas and maybe close them, put in your garage for now, I would say. And then also we're seeing some rainfall warnings still for the West Coast. That's from that fall storm that's made its way in. So today there's 40 to 50 millimeters of rain that's expected for the area, with wind gusts between 40 to 60 kilometers per hour. But that's expected to settle down later tonight. So hopefully some reprieve on that end. And then just rain across the island. Otherwise, traffic-wise, we're also seeing quite a lot of activity. So a couple crashes. So this is a crash on Gorge Road West near Harriet Road in Victoria, as well as on Douglas Road heading north near Summit Avenue. Then over in Mill Bay, there's reports of a crash on DeLume Road near the Malahat Highway, so keep your eyes out for that. And then otherwise, we're seeing some delays: 21 minutes on Admiral, 15 minutes on Gorge Road West, 24 minutes on the Helmkin, 19 minutes on Craigflower Road, and 20-minute delay on Mackenzie Avenue. So if you're seeing some, like, you know, particularly interesting kind of like weather things, or you're seeing any other types of like crashes or really big delays, feel free to give us a text when it's safe to do so at 250-661-6157. Again, that's 250-661-6157.
0: Thank you, Isabella. And taking a look at the ferries, thankfully not seeing the weather affect the ferry sailings, at least on the major routes. We're pretty much good to go. All the sailings are on as expected, and not seeing any delays at all at the moment. And in terms of other things to watch out for, I was just taking a look at the BC Hydro outage map. And while we aren't seeing, you know, too many outages specifically because of winds, one thing I just wanted to sort of note to listeners in and around Zabalas, that a ongoing power outage that they've had really since late last night. It says basically on the BC Hydro website that a helicopter is required to patrol the affected outage area in Zabalas because localized winds today were too strong for safe low-level air operations. So the next available weather window with sufficient daylight is not expected until Thursday morning, so tomorrow morning. So unfortunately, customers in that Zabalas area will be out of power overnight again. And we also just saw not too long ago a power outage that's due to a motor vehicle incident in Port Alberni, and it is affecting traffic, affecting over 400 customers over there. So this is in the Anakla Village, Bamfield area. So just again, a heads up that you might be experiencing a power outage there, and we'll keep you posted on when that's expected to be resolved. It's now 9 minutes after 5 o'clock, and you're listening to All Points West on CBC Radio 1. I'm Rohith Joseph, filling in for Jason D'Souza. Well, when a teen is struggling emotionally, who do they turn to? Their friends? A parent? A chatbot? Well, that last one might increasingly be the choice for young people, according to a new Canadian study. University of Ottawa

0: So 58% of young people who used AI for emotional support were above the clinical threshold for emotional problems in our study, compared to 29% of those who were not or who had not.
1: If a teen is using AI to help with schoolwork, for instance, what's the likelihood that they're going to ask the chatbots for personal advice as well? Did you see a connection or correlation between those things?
0: We absolutely did. We saw a pretty strong gradient with school-related AI use. So the more likely, the more often a student used AI for schoolwork, the more likely they were also to use it for emotional support. And it makes sense, right? Like if I am familiar with the platform, I may have originally started with homework and eventually it creeps into asking about feelings, advice about relationships and the like.
1: Mm-hmm. Now, you know, we have already seen many challenges and lawsuits emerging against OpenAI. Today, we saw the announcement or the revelation of more lawsuits against OpenAI related to the Tumblr Ridge shooters' alleged use of ChatGPT. What kinds of safeguards do you think could make chatbots safer for young people? Or is that even possible?
0: I think it is possible, and I like that you use Tumblr Ridge as an example, because there we saw a huge failure with the moderators. So they had flagged the information as being problematic. They escalated, but they didn't escalate it far enough to intervene. And what a terrible failure, as you know, because people lost their lives over this. So definitely we need better moderators, and we need to be screening the information a lot better. We also need to be thinking about if the information being provided is good, because it's not always good. So when it comes to mental health advice, it's really important that you get that right. This is an area that's very much protected. Not anybody can call themselves a psychologist or a psychiatrist or a social worker and the like, for good reason. I mean, there's evidence that we know works, and then there's other things that we know doesn't work. And it seems like ChatGPT is just taking everything and spitting it out. It's just one example of a bot. And then the other thing I think we need to always keep in mind is that this isn't a real person. I mean, chatbots don't have the person's best interest at heart. They're spitting out information that's going to get you back to using the platform. And so a lot of times it's magnifying things that shouldn't be magnified. And one example I've been using today is, if you think about, if I think the world sucks and that everybody hates me and the chatbot agrees with that, that's not going to be good for my mental health. This is the sort of thing, if you saw a clinician, they would push back on that and say, where is the evidence? Like, you know, let's challenge this assumption and reframe that.
1: Yeah. And I think it might be easy for some to assume, okay, well, just don't use these things or tell kids not to. But I think one of the reasons that young people and really everybody, adults included, end up using AI chatbots for, let's say, mental health advice is because it's not easily accessible in real life. You know, it's most people that I know in my life don't have a family doctor, don't have, an affordable, accessible therapist or psychiatrist on hand. So what do you say to folks who do need help, but they're not able to get it quite so quickly?
0: I love the way you framed it, because that's really what the issue is that we don't have enough people trained in this area. And even if we did, not everybody has the capacity to access that. And I don't mean physically access it, like they can call them, they can make an appointment, but they may not feel comfortable enough to disclose what it is that they're feeling and thinking. So I don't think that chatbots are the boogeyman per se. Like, I don't think that they're inherently bad. I just think that we need to have more safeguards attached to them. You know, it's really good for some individuals to just ask the question and feel it out and see that it's quite normal. The problem is, again, is like, it may be reinforcing things that we know clinically should not be reinforced. So I'll give you an example for anxiety. Like, avoidance is not really good for anxiety. It reinforces that pattern where it then becomes more entrenched and you're more likely to see more anxiety. And so if I'm talking to my chatbot and I'm saying, I'm really anxious, I don't think I should go to work today, and the chatbot is saying,

0: you're right, you shouldn't go to work, that's going to be problematic.
1: What conversations should parents be having with their teens around the use of AI chatbots?
0: I think it comes back to just that, the thing we talked about, that maybe the information they're receiving, it sounds good, but it may not be good. And that to be really critical of that information and to check back with human beings and reinforce to your child that you're there for them. And if you don't have the capacity to manage what is at hand, that you're going to find support somewhere. And just kind of, we want them talking to real people, if possible, recognizing that not everybody's going to have that capacity. So I don't think that it's inherently evil. I wouldn't say, we should ban this completely, but we should be thinking about the limits to the information they're receiving.
1: Is there anything more that you'd like to see from the government? Because parents can only do so much. Individuals can only do so much when it comes to safeguarding youth from chatbots.
0: Obviously, it's going to come, like one of the things would be like ministries of education, really enhancing the literacy around AI and the like. So I think technology is something that's a bit of a runaway train that we're always trying to catch up to. And it'd be good if we were a little bit closer to that train and could be a bit more nimble in how we're approaching it.
1: All right. Thank you so much, Tracy. Appreciate it.
0: No problems. Thank you.
1: Tracy Vaillancourt is Canada Research Chair in Youth Mental Health and Violence Prevention at the University of Ottawa. She was also the principal investigator on this study into AI chatbots and how youth are using them. We reached her in Ottawa. 17 minutes now after 5 o'clock, and Amelia John is here with a look ahead to your 5:30 news.
2: Two BC Conservative MLAs have announced their departure from caucus today. The representatives for Boundary Similkameen and Columbia River Revelstoke will sit as independents. Police are investigating reports of death threats and vandalism at an Islamic center in Surrey, and search crews are continuing to look for a missing hiker in the Squamish area. More local news at the bottom of the hour.
1: Thank you, Amelia. Well, the head of America's Pacific Forces says militaries are designed to remain apolitical. Admiral Sam Paparo is in Victoria this week for the annual Indo-Pacific Chiefs of Defense Conference. Today, a reporter asked him how U.S. military leadership separates their work from their country's politics. The admiral said forces around the world follow a professional ethos. He says that allows allied forces to deal with the ups and downs of political discourse and remain focused on missions. Here's a bit of that exchange.
3: Military-to-military relationships are such a serious foundation. They're executed without emotion. They're executed on the facts on the ground of our requirement to defend our spaces together. And these are foundations, and militaries are designed to remain apolitical and ruthlessly focused on the facts of the geography and of the capability and of the long-term interests of the country. And so while you do see, political discussions take place for military professionals, we're always sort of ruthlessly focused on the mission ahead. And this professional ethos of apolitical militaries is really so common throughout the Indo-Pacific and throughout the world. And that's how we deal with the, ups and downs of political discourse, is with solid, mill-to-mill, apolitical, technically focused, day-to-day alliance issues that we work together.
1: That was U.S. Pacific Command Admiral Sam Paparo speaking with reporters earlier today. He was speaking with reporters at the end of the annual Indo-Pacific Chiefs of Defense Conference in Victoria. Well, the band Elliot Brood is playing the Waverly in Cumberland later this month from their latest album. This is called Dark End of the Road.

0: That's a bit of Elliot Brood with Dark End of the Road. 21 minutes now after 5 o'clock. Well, Donegal Wilson, the MLA for Boundaries Milkameen, announced her resignation from the BC Conservative Caucus today. And Scott McInnes, MLA for Columbia River Revelstoke, left just hours later to sit as an independent. That makes them the 8th and the 9th MLAs to leave in the last month. It's another twist to a deepening crisis for BC Conservative Party leader Carrie Lynn Findlay. And joining us now is newly independent MLA Donegal Wilson. As we mentioned, she represents the riding of Boundaries Milkameen. Good afternoon.
1: Good afternoon.
0: Why did you decide to leave the party now?
1: It wasn't a decision necessarily that was one single thing. I think my statement lists a few different things that led up to it. But for me, on Monday, when we left our caucus meeting, you know, the intention was that we were going to continue to support Carrie Lynn Findlay's by-election and Abbotsford mission. And that included door knocking, raising funds and helping to get the leader into the legislature. And for me, that wasn't something I could do. I couldn't look British Columbians in the eye and ask them to vote for her. And for that reason, I had to remove myself from caucus.
0: Can you tell us a bit about what went into that decision for you? Because, I mean, after all, the BC Conservative membership, they voted for Carrie Lynn Findlay. Were some of these concerns that you had, were they not, you know, raised earlier? Like, I guess what got to this point where it's only now that so many people are leaving?
1: I think leadership itself is the reason. Actions speak louder than words. Mrs. Findlay has chosen to surround herself with staff that have made the news on their own quite a bit in the last little while, with leaked recordings and things like that. I mean, she's linked herself with Alberta separatists. She's linked herself with people that I believe don't have the best interests of the Conservative membership in mind. And yet they didn't know that when they voted for her. And obviously it was a democratic process. And that is why when I couldn't support her, I had to remove myself.
0: Now, Carrie Lynn Findlay issued a statement today calling you and your colleagues the reasons for y'all leaving. She described them as baseless, and she categorically rejects any suggestion that she engaged in illegal or unethical conduct. What's your response to that?
1: I'm not a lawyer or a RCMP member, but I believe both will be doing their own investigations, from my understanding. And that will, you know, nobody's guilty until the investigation is complete. But for me, the recordings alone, like even the one that came out today, I think further highlights the people that she surrounded herself with.
0: Findlay also announced today that Scott Delaney has resigned as chief of staff and Rhianne Gasper is stepping into the role. What difference could that make to concerns you've raised?
1: I have the utmost respect for Rhianne. I believe that she will do a good job as chief of staff, and she's been handed, you know, a mess to deal with. But there's other people. I mean, it would create, with weeks to the going back to the legislature, I think that she has her hands full.
0: You're now the 8th BC Conservative MLA to leave in a month. You're also the 15th to leave since the 2024 election. How much of this is about Carrie Lynn Findlay's leadership versus this just being an unstable party?
1: I like it to the leadership. I mean, when we, if you look at May 30th, when we left the legislature, the caucus was united. We were working towards common goals. We had held the government to account. The party was debt-free. We were leading by 10 points in the polls. I believe that leadership needed to step in and continue to build on the momentum. And instead, she went in like a wrecking ball and got rid of all the staff, all the processes, everything that we were doing that was successful, and then expected things to get better. And I don't understand where that comes from in any leadership position.
0: Can you hold this BC NDP-led government to account now as an independent?
1: It's definitely more challenging, but I definitely intend to hold them to account, but also find ways to, the people in Boundaries to Milkmeen, they want their issues solved. They want to be heard in Victoria. And I'll work with whoever I need to work for to get the things we need here in Boundaries to Milkmeen. And if that means I have to work with government, which I have been for 2 years, I mean, you can't be in this role and not work with government. But at the same time, I have no intention of crossing the floor and joining the NDP. That will not happen. I would resign before that ever happened. But I believe it'll be more challenging as an independent, but at the same time, I have more opportunity to support good work regardless of where it comes from.
0: But I'm wondering, what would you say to critics of your decision who say that, you know, let's say the NDP were to suddenly call an election, right now the BC Conservatives are in a precarious place, to say the least, and you might very well hand over an election victory to the NDP?
1: I think the leader handed an election victory to the NDP. You just have to look at the polls. But the reality is that, you know, I made this decision knowing full well that an election could be called and that I would be possibly caught out as an independent. But I was okay with that. I didn't get into politics to make a career out of this. This wasn't something I've been working towards. I got here because I was mad and I wanted to make things better for my communities and for British Columbia. And I will continue to do that.
0: If Carolyn Findlay resigns as leader, would you rejoin the BC Conservative Caucus?
1: I don't know, honestly. It would depend on what the vision of the new leader was and where they were taking caucus. There's been a lot of damage done to the brand. And obviously, having left caucus, there's a lot of damage done to relationships. So I don't know what the future holds. But at the same time, I believe that we can't go another 4 years of the NDP. And I'm sad that we've got to the point where we are where we are today.
0: Donegal, I just have under a minute left, but are you thinking about another party? I mean, we have seen the rise and fall of BC United. Do you think something like that is coming next?
1: I honestly don't know. I made this decision knowing that I was going independent, and I intend to stay independent until I see something come together that benefits the people at Boundaries to Milkmeen. Like I said, I'm not in this for the career move, and I'm willing to finish it off as an independent if that's what makes sense.
0: Well, we appreciate you taking the time. Thank you so much, Donegal.
1: Thank you. You have a great day.
0: That was now independent MLA Donegal Wilson. She represents the riding of Boundaries to Milkmeen. And as you heard, she was the eighth BC Conservative to leave the party, but not the last, as MLA Scott McInnes also announced his resignation from the party today. And we'll continue to bring you the latest on all of this on our various CBC News platforms. We're coming up now to the regional news with Amelia John.
2: This is CBC News from Vancouver. Good afternoon, I'm Amelia John. Two more MLAs have left the BC Conservative Caucus and will sit as independents. Tiffany Goodwin reports.
3: In letters posted to social media, both MLA Scott McInnes and MLA Donegal Wilson say they've lost confidence in BC Conservative leader Carolyn Findlay. McInnes and Wilson say the firing of experienced staff and senior appointments have made them question Findlay's judgment. The two MLAs say at least one of her senior appointments have reported ties to the Alberta separatist movement. Stuart Prest is a political scientist with UBC. He says he's not surprised to see more MLAs leaving, and it could spell some trouble for Findlay.
4: Definitely in trouble. This is not how a successful leadership unfolds.
3: Findlay's chief of staff, Chris Delaney, also announced his resignation. In a statement, Findlay calls the allegations baseless. She says they're an attempt to derail her campaign in the Abbotsford Mission by-election. Tiffany Goodwin, CBC News, Penticton.
2: Police are investigating reports of death threats and vandalism at an Islamic center in Surrey. Sourab Sandhu has more.
5: Islam has no place in Canada, live or die.
6: That was the graffiti sprayed on the doors of Fleetwood Islamic Academy Society, according to Asif Ali. He is the general secretary of the society in Surrey. He says early Saturday morning, when members of his congregation arrived for prayers, they saw hateful graffiti at the front doors, as well as pieces of raw bacon hung on the door handles.
5: It is frightening, it is scary, it is concerning. Any further escalation could occur from here onwards.
6: Bilal Chima, a Surrey resident, says he goes to the mosque regularly with his family.
7: You think that you're going there to connect with your creator, and all of a sudden you hear about something like this, my heart sank.
6: In a statement, Surrey's Mayor Brenda Locke has condemned the incident as deeply offensive and heartbreaking. The RCMP's Surrey Provincial Operations Unit is investigating to determine whether hate was a motivating factor. Saurabh Sandhu, CBC News, Surrey.
2: The search for a missing Squamish man is now in its fourth day. Alana Kelly reports.
8: Stas Volo disappeared on Sunday after police say he went to hike Mount Haybrook Loop Trail. Search manager Tyler Duncan says helicopters with night vision and ground crews have not found any clues.
9: We were able to continue the search until about 2 o'clock this morning, when we had to pull the teams out of the field because of heavy rains.
8: The search is still focusing on the Haybrook area.
9: Countless number of gullies, little canyons, big boulder fields. There's a literally infinite number of places he could be.
8: Weather is complicating search efforts.
9: We're very weather dependent today. The searching is a little bit more isolated and limited.
8: Surveillance footage from the top of the gondola shows Volo wearing a black shirt, black shorts, and a black backpack. He did have a red long sleeve in his backpack. Anyone hiking in the area is also asked to keep a lookout for him. Elena Kelly, CBC News, Squamish.
2: Well, the federal government is extending the gas tax holiday into 2027. As Troy Charles reports, it comes as prices recently shot up in BC.
10: The 10-cent federal excise tax on a litre of gas and 4 cents per litre on diesel will remain suspended until January 31st. Joe Kalnan is with the Canadian Global Affairs Institute.
11: Of course, it does have an effect, but that effect is probably just completely lost in the wash of all of these global energy issues that are happening.
10: The average price per litre of regular fuel in BC is just over $2. Patrick DeHaan is with Gas Buddy.
12: So gasoline prices are going up. There are new escalations between the U.S. and Iran that have pushed Canada's average up by nearly 7 cents a litre from last week.
10: Angel Azizi runs the Santa Barbara market in Vancouver. She says the tax suspension has not brought down prices from her suppliers.
13: I really don't know how we should just like handle it. Maybe we should just like ignore the margin, because raising price is really tricky.
10: The federal government says the excise tax will return to its full rate on April 1st. Troy Charles, CBC News, Vancouver.
2: Well, more than 1,000 Uber drivers across BC's interior are now members of the United Food and Commercial Workers Union. Jacqueline Gelineau reports.
14: They're officially union members.
15: Pablo Godoy is with the United Food and Commercial Workers Union. He's in Kelowna today to announce that more than 1,000 Uber drivers across BC's interior are now part of that union, joining drivers on Vancouver Island.
14: This is the second group of workers, really, in the gig economy across Canada that were able to successfully join a union and now be covered by a collective bargaining agreement.
15: Godoy says being unionized means drivers will have access to health spending funds and the ability to grieve poor ratings,
14: ultimately giving them a voice in their workplace.
15: Kendra Strauss, the director of labor studies at Simon Fraser University, says it can be difficult to organize gig workers.
16: They don't have a dedicated work site.
15: She says as gig work becomes commonplace, having robust worker representation is more important.
16: This may be a model for offering some protections to workers who really don't directly control the terms and conditions of their work.
15: The union now represents more than 2,000 BC Uber drivers. Jacqueline Gelineau, CBC News, Salmon Arm.
2: And that is the CBC News from Vancouver for this Wednesday afternoon. 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I'm Amelia John. 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
0: Thank you, Amelia. Welcome back to All Points West. I'm Rohit Joseph, filling in for Jason D'Souza on this kind of gusty Wednesday afternoon. Isabella Khaleesi is with me along for the ride. We both are going to be going on bike rides after this to get back home. Isabella, I went outside just to see for myself, to experience for myself. I will say here, at least by the studio, which is on Blanchard and, you know, King's Road, Hillside, it's not too bad. I would say it's bikeable in the wind. Yeah.
17: Did you experience any rain when you stepped outside for that brief 20 seconds?
0: No, I did not. But that does not mean it's not raining, because as you are well aware, Isabella, there be microclimates here on the island.
17: I'm learning. And I think, unfortunately, due to those microclimates, we are seeing interesting road conditions around the area. So earlier, we had a couple different crashes in the area. At the moment, there's a crash on Gorge Road West near Harriet Road. And there's also a crash over near Gulch Stream in Langford. So that's on the Trans-Canada Highway going north. So there seems to be a bit of a blockage there. And then otherwise, we're seeing slowdowns just around the area. Not as bad as before. Right now, it's like an 11-minute delay on Gorge Road, 13-minute slowdown on Admirals, and a 13-minute slowdown on Craigflower Road. So not as bad as it was before, but, you know, still not too great out there. I'm seeing another post as that it was like extremely slick about on the road, so take some care driving. And we had actually our assignment producer, Megan, she said that it was gusty on her bike ride home. Mm-hmm. So, you know, interesting conditions about.
0: That's the other thing. Once you start biking, then you really do feel the wind, especially you get close to the water. So that's what I'm guessing is going to be the case. Like maybe right now we're protected a little bit inland, slightly inland.
17: I have a guess, but you're right though. Like closer to the water, I know the city of Victoria said they're going to be monitoring near Dallas Road and other open areas to the water, because near the Harrow Strait, which is between basically us and the San Juan Islands.
0: San Juan.
17: Yeah. I'm going to get these places. I will.
0: Yeah, you're learning.
17: But we're getting wind gusts up to 80 kilometers per hour. And then elsewhere in the region, it's getting between 30 to 50 kilometers per hour. So take some care as you're out about there. There's lots of wind. But if you're on the West Coast, you're dealing with mostly rainfall. So it's the last little bit of that fall storm, the first one of the season coming in. So today, 40 to 50 millimeters of rain is expected for the area, with wind gusts in the West Coast to be between 40 to 60 kilometers per hour. But that's expected to settle down later tonight, says Environment Canada. Otherwise, for tonight's lows, we're seeing basically 11 to 12 degrees across the island, with chances of shower basically everywhere. It's raining. It's raining, folks. And then for tomorrow's highs, it's going to get a little bit warmer. The West Coast is going to get to 18 with chances of showers. Greater Victoria, 18 and mainly cloudy. Port Hardy in the north will be 17 with a low chance of showers. Then East Vancouver, the Sunshine Coast, and Port Alberni and inland will be between 18 to 20 degrees with chances of showers as well.
0: All right. Thank you, Isabella. It's now 5:39. Well, as families get ready to settle back into the school routine, school clothes and supply lists aren't the only things on parents' minds. For many, household budgets are a daily concern. And going about managing these expenses can be a tricky thing. So our next guest sees an opportunity to teach kids about money. Clifton Corbin is a registered financial consultant and financial literacy advocate. He's the author of Your Kids, Their Money, A Parent's Guide to Raising Financially Literate Children. Hello, Clifton.
18: Afternoon.
0: So many provinces across Canada have added some personal finance lessons to their school curriculums. Given that, Clifton, how do you see the role of parents and caregivers on this at home?
18: Yeah, I'm thrilled to see so much personal finance training happening in the school system. But, you know, parents and caregivers still have an active role to play in giving real world experience and real practical advice and guidance to our young people. So, you know, the classroom's great for theory, but when it comes to how we feel about money as far as our values go, you know, that happens in the home. So it's great that it's happening in the classroom, but it's really our parents and guardians and in the broader community that can really shape and help to fill out the financial literacy education in our young people.
0: Mm-hmm. So where do you start if you're a parent who's trying to not only get your kid ready for school, but getting them ready for the bigger topic of life and personal finance?
18: Yeah, I like to say, you know, you don't have to make it an extra thing, right? Like, when it comes to talking about money and personal finance and financial literacy, I want parents and caregivers just to include it in what's happening in their everyday lives. And right now, with the back to school, you know, season upon us, it's a great opportunity for us to start having conversations about, you know, budgeting. And, you know, we have all these school supplies that we need to get, and we have to get back to school clothing. You know, there's lunches that need to be made for and packaged up for school. There's breakfasts that need to be on the table. There's so many of these different little pieces that all have a bit of a financial aspect to it. So it's a chance just to engage our kids and say, hey, I know we're going back to school, and there's probably some clothing that you really want. And now we can have a little conversation about what you want versus what we can get you, you know, your wants versus needs and what fits into our budget. So they can start being a part of the discussion and seeing why there's some constraints. It's not that we're arbitrarily saying you can't have these things. There's a reason why, because, you know, we also have to live within our financial bounds. So this gives them a chance to see some of that too.
0: What about the sort of long-standing debate around allowance? Where do you stand on allowance, whether it should be given at a certain age, or, yeah, how do you go about it?
18: So I love allowances. I think they're a great opportunity to teach kids about financial literacy and give them opportunities to practice, have hands-on practice, you know, transacting and saving. And because allowances are typically given on a regular cadence, it gives our kids a chance to actually set financial goals and hopefully save up over, over a period of time to reach those goals. But I do know there is a lot of, you know, debate about how it should be done and whether it should be tied to chores. Personally, I don't like tying it to chores. You know, I don't get paid for, you know, cleaning up the house, and I don't feel like my kids should get paid for it either. As citizens of the house, we have a responsibility for taking care and maintaining the house. That said, I do know that a lot of other parents, they don't feel the same way. And, you know, personal finance is personal first. So if you feel like, you know, you want to give your child an allowance, and you heard what I said a moment ago, and you're like, oh, I can never give my kids money for nothing, then, you know, I have no problem with you tying it to chores. What I really want to advocate for and really try to encourage parents to do is to give their kids opportunities to practice using money. Like, I would never dictate what you should do with your money or how you should do it. It's really about structuring an allowance within your family values, within your financial budgets, and whatever works best for your family is what I would encourage you to do. But just recognize that by having an allowance and receiving an allowance, it really does give your child a chance to start practicing some of the financial skills that I feel like you probably want them to have.
0: You know, an interesting thing that's happening in the modern era is that we're increasingly becoming cashless mm-hmm. as a society. So how do we give kids these tangible practices with budgeting and personal finance when that tangibility of physical cash, I mean, it's disappearing more and more these days?
18: It's true, and it can be a challenge. And what I actually say is for the younger children, for young people, I actually like staying with cash. Like, I, you know, if at all possible, if you are doing an allowance, I would recommend for the younger ages, stick with cash, because there's nothing that can really replace that feeling of, you know, counting your coins or, you know, holding a bill or actually handing over something and getting something back. Like, there's nothing really replaces that. And you use the word tangible, and it really is that. Like, physical money is tangible in helping to cement some of these principles with regards to financial literacy when it comes to like saving and transacting. You can't replace that with, you know, tapping a card on a card reader. So stick with cash for the young ages. And then once you've built up some of those skills, then I have no problem with you. I actually encourage you to, you know, bring your teenager to the bank, open up a bank account, help them get comfortable using a debit card. Hopefully by then you've built that foundation. And then when they move to the digital, they have, you know, at least something to lean back on to understand, okay, when I'm using this debit card, it's the same as when I was handing over that $5, $20 bill, what have you. And then as a, you know, as their guide, you can help make sure that they're recognizing that, you know, yes, it's a bank card and there's a debit card here, but it's not like an endless supply of money. That actually ties back to the balance that you have in the account. So you could still guide them, but I would recommend, you know, start with cash and then eventually you move to digital. But digital, I don't think, can ever really replace the feeling of that physical cash.
0: You know, Clifton, some of our listeners, maybe they were raised in households where either money was never discussed, or if it was discussed, it felt very stressful. It could have been because money was tight. What would you suggest to help break that cycle of just the subject of money causing anxiety?
18: It's a great question. And when it comes to like talking about money, I know it can be anxiety inducing for some folks. What I would recommend is, you know, think back to the motivation of why you want to talk about money with your kids. It's not because you want them to feel anxious or stressed. You want them to feel empowered and confident. So start with that as your basis. And if you, let's say, happen to grow up in a household where money wasn't talked about, you likely also grew up feeling like you wish you knew more about money at an early age. So again, use that as a motivation for why you would start having these conversations with your kids at an early age. And while you're having these conversations, I would encourage you to be, you know, very intentional with your language. Try to use age-appropriate language and always, you know, reassure your kids that, you know, they're safe and that their needs are going to be met. And in doing so, you can help make sure that you're having your conversation in a nuanced way so that you're providing knowledge but not stress and anxiety.
0: Clifton, it was great having you. Thank you so much.
18: Thank you. It was my pleasure.
0: Clifton Corbin is a registered financial consultant and a financial literacy advocate. He's the author of Your Kids, Their Money, A Parent's Guide to Raising Financially Literate Children. It's now 5:47. You're listening to All Points West on CBC Radio 1. And out of Saskatoon, here's the Sheepdogs with Nobody But You.

0: From Saskatoon, that was the Sheepdogs with their song, Nobody But You. All right, an exercise book, a scribbler. No matter what you call it, a lot of Canadians grew up doing their schoolwork in notebooks from Hilroy. But the company doesn't quite make the grade for its latest version of the product. In true Hilroy fashion, a map of Canada graces the cover of its new laminated notebook. Only this map omits some key geographical details. It's got some back-to-school shoppers crying foul. CBC's John Harris picked up a couple of these new notebooks and showed them to shoppers in St. John's.
1: What do you make of this new design? Have a close look. What do you think?
2: It's not that much different. Like, it still has the original Canada on it, but it's like a different material. And also it's 40 pages instead of 32 or 80.
1: What else is missing? Have a look at the map. See if you...
2: There's no Newfoundland. There should be a Newfoundland. It's part of Canada.
3: Okay, well, I remember the old ones came in multiple colors. I don't know about these. Did these come in multiple colors?
4: There's no Newfoundland. There's no Newfoundland.
3: Bro.
1: What do you think the impact of this might be for kids learning geography, if there is any?
3: Well, they're just not going to know where Newfoundland is based off this. I mean, hopefully they'll still look at a normal map, but, you know, based off this cover, they're not going to know where Newfoundland is.
4: They might not understand that, like, Newfoundland's a part of Canada.
5: Yeah, might have.
6: Very interesting.
5: It might be a little
6: tourism, I guess. Maybe.
5: Definitely, actually.
6: People won't
5: for sure
6: see on the map that it's here. And, like, we have a lot of exchange students coming in, I guess, from, like, lots of places. They might not see it, or they might be like, man, Newfoundland's not really seen, I guess. Like, let me not come here
5: not
6: anymore.
5: Not anymore, I guess.
6: You know?
5: That's really weird. That that's, like, very
6: I didn't even
5: odd.
6: Notice. I saw the Labrador, and I was like, oh, Newfoundland.
5: You pointed it out to me. I was like, wait, you're right.
7: Oh, wow. This is really nice, Canadian.
1: But there's something significant different from this one, from the old one.
7: Where's Newfoundland? There's no Newfoundland. Oh, so we don't exist in Canada. Okay. Oh, that's nice to see. Mm-hmm. The most beautiful island on Earth, and we didn't make it to Canada. What a sin. And I know in my classroom, if some children come in, I will ask them to tell their parents to contact Hilroy and file a complaint, as I will as well.
1: They also forgot Cape Breton.
7: Oh, my God, yes. My mother's from Cape Breton. Aha. Wait till I call her and tell her Cape Breton is no longer part of Canada.
0: Some displeased back-to-school shoppers there reacting to the new laminated notebook by Hilroy, with CBC's John Harris asking the questions. The company said in a statement that the problem with the cover is the result of a printing error. In addition to apologizing, Hilroy Canada is stopping distribution of books with inaccurate maps. Well, you know who's not inaccurate is Isabella Calisi, who is... got one more look at your traffic.
8: Oh, you're too sweet. Taking a look at traffic here. Yes, we are still seeing some slowdowns in the area, most likely due to the high winds. We've seen some reports of just like the roads are a little bit slick there near the water. So we're seeing a 13-minute delay slowdown over on Helpkin. And now it's down to 6-minute delay on Admiral's Road coming up to the Craigflower Bridge. Craigflower Road itself is at an 8-minute delay. And there's a 9-minute delay over on Mackenzie Avenue. Then earlier there was a crash reported near Goldstream heading north on the Trans-Canada Highway. It looks that has cleared up, but, you know, traffic's a little bit heavy, I guess, as folks are starting to get back up to cruising speed. So, you know, take care out there. But it seems like things are starting to, you know, even out a little bit more.
0: Well, that's great to hear. So on that note, it's time for our kitchen party dance tune. And this one comes from the UK artist Ray, who's got a lot of great music from her album, This Music May Contain Hope. So without further ado, this is Ray's warning about a shady character. Beware, the South London lover boy.
9: Deep in the heart of the South London concrete jungle, there lives a strange creature. Beware the South London lover boy.

0: in Palomar, Ontario, which was approximately 12 miles east of Folliot, Ontario, approximately 136 miles west of Capriel, which is 20 miles from Sudbury. We lived in the bush in Palomar. Well, there was nothing but bush. My mother and father and my brother and one trapper and two section men that worked for my father on the railroad. That was it. I mean, it was nothing but trees, you know, all around. And we would cut our wood in the summer and we would prepare it for winter. That was the extent of it. We had a rabbit line in the wintertime and we'd snare rabbits. And we had a little lake not far from us where we used to shovel it off and make a rink. And then we would play hockey with the two of us. My mom was from Folliot and my father was from Groundhog, which was another 4 miles east of Palomar. They were both born in Canada and they ended up there because my father was the section foreman on the railroad for the CN. He had to maintain a smooth surface for the trains to go on. Dad worked on the railroad for 42 years.
1: My name is Bob Bell, and my father was one of the teachers on the school car that ran between Chapleau and Cartier. I lived for 5 years on school car number one. As a youngster, on my 7th birthday, I became a student on this school car where we moved from Cartier to Chapleau in a series of stops, 7 to be exact. At the end of the 7 weeks, we would pick up groceries in Chapleau and a freight train would haul us back to the original spot where my father would teach for 1 week. Each week, my father would tell the way freight to pick us up and take us to another stop. Some of these stops had as many as 12 students. Others would only have 3 to 5 students. A minimum was to have 3 students to facilitate the stop for that particular place.
2: The school car would be on the siding. They have 2 double tracks, so they can put the school car on a siding track. We'd cross the road, and then we had to cross 3 or 4 double tracks, double railroad tracks, and then down the path to the school car. It was hard getting up there. You kind of crawled up.
3: And then you go, you're late.
2: Fred Sloman was the teacher.
4: Fred Sloman, the first school car teacher on the Canadian National Line, speaking to his students in school car number one in 1931.
3: Where's Jimmy?
4: It was recorded by the Fox Movietone Corporation for release at the time in theaters across Canada and the United States.
3: Over the hill? Where's Jimmy?
2: And his wife, Celia.
5: 1,000 miles of bush country was our schoolyard. We had lots of playgrounds, trees and shade and rocks and streams.
2: They were such nice people and they had little girls and we would get to play with them.
6: L'enseignant voyageur vient baisser quartier. 3 pièces minuscules dotées du confort moderne.
4: The teacher had his quarters on the train. 3 tiny rooms with the modern comforts of the times.
6: De salle à manger.
4: A kitchen, a bathroom, and a central space that, depending on the hour, served as a sitting room, dining room, or bedroom.
6: Ou de chambre à coucher.
2: We walked in up those stairs, and Mr. Sloman had his desk at the front. They had desks on both sides, like you would in a regular coach.
1: It was a made-over passenger train, so it was about 10 or 12 feet wide and I believe about 62 feet long. There was a classroom, which would be about a third of the size of the passenger car. My parents had a living room, bedroom, and then at the very end, there was a small kitchen. There were a total of 12 desks. My sister and myself had rollaway beds where they were kept at the back of the classroom. And in the everyone had gone, in the evening, we would bring these rollaway beds and set them down beside the

students' desks. And their beds would be made up, and that's where we slept. We had to carry water. The water sometimes had to be carried a great distance, and it would be kept in large pails, which we used for drinking and for cooking, and the bathing, where we had to heat it on a wood stove or a coal stove. On a Saturday, we would have a bath.

0: Every morning, the day would start with the singing of God Save the King.
1: That's another thing he taught us, how to sing God Save the King or Queen.
0: And then there would be the Lord's Prayer, and then we would sit down and get started with our regular lessons.

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1: And don't waste too much time.
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1: The world is changing fast. 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
2: Hi there, I'm Jason D'Souza. Coming up on All Points West, flock cameras are seeing intense backlash on both sides of the political aisle in the United States. We're going to find out if this technology of automated license plate readers could pose a privacy risk here in BC. That story and much more after the news.
3: This is CBC News from Vancouver. Good afternoon. I'm Susan McNamee. BC Premier David Eby has weighed in on the latest lawsuits filed against OpenAI from Tumblr Ridge. 30 new plaintiffs have filed claims against the tech giant over its alleged role in the deadly shooting that left 8 victims dead. It's been revealed the shooter had been flagged for activity on OpenAI's ChatGPT platform in advance of the attack. Eby says he wants to see more tech companies regulated rather than being left to set their own policies around public safety.
4: They have created, through negligence, disaster the likes of which we have not seen in British Columbia, and that they feel no compulsion to be sitting down with these families, with these students, with their representatives to make it right.
3: OpenAI claims that denies the claims in the lawsuit. In a statement, the company's chief strategy officer says it takes safety seriously and is approaching the aftermath of the shooting in good faith. Meanwhile, the federal government is outlining its rule book for AI data centers. The principles come amid intense scrutiny over the giant structures, from cost to environmental impacts. Morgan Black has the details.
5: This is the choice we have as Canadians. If we don't build the infrastructure of the future here, we will have to buy it from somewhere else.
6: Minister Evan Solomon says the global race is on to build AI data centers. But he announced the expectations for those building in Canada. The framework for responsible data center development includes that tech companies must create lasting local benefits, not shift electricity costs to Canadians, and limit water use. Vas Bednar is the managing director at the Canadian Shield Institute.
7: It's a bit more of a wish list, ask very nicely, which is why we're seeing this, you know, partnership and bringing along partners on these principles.
6: Provinces remain in control of the projects, like the Alberta government, who recently courted tech giant Meta to build its first Canadian data center northeast of Edmonton. Solomon says 23 companies have signed on so far. Morgan Black, CBC News, Edmonton.
3: Residents in Nanoose Bay are calling on government to act after two high-profile collisions on Highway 19 last week left 3 people dead. Several petitions have been started, each with their own proposal on how to improve highway safety. Claire Palmer has more.
8: Zoe Todd is a resident of Nanoose Bay, just north of Nanaimo. She says the stretch of Highway 19 that runs between Nanaimo and Nanoose has been a danger for a long time, with twists and turns and a lack of enforcement on speeding. After last week, she's re-upping her call to action, recirculating a petition she started back in January 2025, calling on local and provincial governments to address the issue.
9: We're not going to give up on this one. Like, we really want to see a coordinated effort to improve safety for everyone.
8: Neil Ruckus has a slightly different take. He's the fire chief in Lanceville and was first on the scene last week at Ware Road. He agrees that better enforcement is needed, but says the problem isn't the road, but the humans that travel it.
10: We're seeing a lot more drivers that are just in a rush to get everywhere and anywhere, and they're not paying attention to the area around them.
8: Todd's petition has over 1,000 signatures. The Ministry of Transportation has not yet provided comment. Claire Palmer, CBC News, Nanaimo.
3: U.S. Vice President J.D. Vance answered journalist questions at the White House for the first time in more than a month. Affordability and gas prices were among the topics, but questions about Iran dominated. Vance was asked if the U.S. war with Iran would be over by the midterm elections in November.
11: I wouldn't call it a war. Right now, there is no active shooting. I recognize there have been places where this has flared up. you're asking me a question like, when will the Iranians stop shooting at ships? I think the reality is, I don't know the answer to that question. You would have to ask the Iranians.
3: Vance was also asked about reports of a U.S. missile strike killing four civilians at a wedding in Iran on Tuesday night. The vice president says U.S. officials are investigating, but questioned the accuracy of Iranian state media. That's the CBC News from Vancouver. For news anytime, go to cbc.ca/bc or use the CBC News app.
2: Susan, thank you. Good afternoon. I'm Jason D'Souza, and this is All Points West. And coming up in our first hour of the program today, the Sechot Nation has purchased a significant piece of land. We'll hear from their elected chief in just a moment for more. And we'll talk about ketamine and how it could be used to treat bipolar disorder. We will hear from the Canadian doctor behind that new study coming up. It's great to have you alongside on this Thursday afternoon. Isabella Calisi is also alongside, keeping her eye on all things weather and traffic across the region. Good afternoon, Isabella. How's it looking so far?
12: Good afternoon, Jason. Just taking a look now. Definitely not as chaotic as it was yesterday for traffic, but I am seeing a bit of a slowdown on Helmkin Road over near the Victoria General Hospital, and that's heading northbound towards Saanich. There seems to have been a vehicle crash, so, you know, there's just a little bit of an 11-minute delay in that area. So just watch out as you're heading towards there. Otherwise, weather-wise, it's seeming a little gloomy across the island. For tonight's lows, Port Hardy in the north will be at a low of 9 with a low chance of showers. The rest of the island and the Sunshine Coast will be between 11 to 13 degrees tonight. Over in Duncan and Nanaimo, it will be partly cloudy. And then for Campbell River, Courtney Comox, Qualicum Beach, and Port Alberni Inland and the Sunshine Coast, and the West Coast, there's chances of showers. And then for Greater Victoria, it's going to be 11 and mainly cloudy. Then for tomorrow's highs, Port Hardy in the north is going to be 18 with a mix of sun and cloud. Then for Campbell River, Courtney, Comox, Qualicum Beach, and the Sunshine Coast, it'll be 19 with a low chance of showers. Duncan and Nanaimo and Port Alberni Inland and Greater Victoria will be between 20 to 22 and mainly cloudy. And then over on the West Coast with Tofino, Ucluelet, and Bamfield, that'll be 17 and mainly cloudy.
2: Isabella, thank you. We'll take a look at the ferries as well for the major sailings this afternoon, starting with Swartz Bay to Sawasin, where both the 4 o'clock and 5 o'clock sailings have 17% of the deck space remaining. Meanwhile, in Nanaimo, Departure Bay to Horseshoe Bay, the 4 o'clock sailing is now full. Just 2% of the deck space remains for the 6:20 sailing. And for Duke Point to Sawasin, the 5:45 sailing has 10% of the deck space available. There's 18% that remains for the 8:15. 7 minutes now past 3 o'clock. Well, the Sechot First Nation has announced a significant land purchase, a 37-acre property adjacent to the nation's main reserve near Port Alberni. Elected Chief Counselor Ken Watts describes it as a significant land back moment for Sechot. He joins us now for more. Chief, good afternoon. Thank you for making the time with us.
13: Yeah, thanks for having me on. I appreciate it.
2: To start, I wonder if you can tell us about the history of this property.
13: Yeah, so actually, it's complex, but really at a high level, the lands actually were a part of our reserve and they were cut off for various reasons a long time ago. And our nation went through a negotiation back in the late 70s, early 80s. And the land came up for sale and we obviously moved forward with it. And we're really excited to see it return back to us as a nation.
2: As you say, this property went up for sale, I think about a year ago or so. Why was this lot such a priority for you?
13: First and foremost, obviously, we always want to see our land return back anywhere in our territory. But in particular, we have a huge housing crisis here in our community. I think we need to build, 200 units in the next 10 years here to meet the needs of our community in terms of our needs assessment. Being adjacent to the reserve on both the eastern and the southern boundary provides us an opportunity to bring in infrastructure to the property. We have a huge wait list of members who are ready to build their own home, but we don't have developable lots on our reserve to do that. So we saw this as a gap that we needed to fill because we're also doing other off-reserve housing development plans. As I've spoke with you before, mm-hmm. We purchased 7 acres from Western Forest Products. We've got 128 unit apartment building we put forward to BC Housing. Unfortunately, they didn't approve it this year, and I think they didn't approve a lot of projects this year due to the economy. We also have another less than an acre property we bought from the school district And right now we're having discussions about potential medical housing for doctors and nurses for the Alberni Valley on that location. But we really also wanted to focus on, you know, building homes in our own community as well.
2: And so with respect to those housing priorities, do you have a sense yet, Chief, as to what you are hoping to do specifically with this land?
13: Yeah, so really we have next steps. First and foremost, we need to add it to our reserve. Right now it's fee simple land in the agricultural land reserve. And then so we'll submit the petitions to reserve. We'll finalize the design for the water, power, and sewer, construct the water, power, and sewer, and then really get to our own members to go through our list so that they can start building their own homes on lots that we'll pre-develop for them. Get building construction. We have some other infrastructure, you know, needs that we have in community that we need to address as well, but that's kind of our next steps in terms of the land.
2: And for anyone who might not be familiar, I know you plan to pursue what's called an additions to reserve application. What does that mean exactly?
13: So yeah, you know, nations that have these lands, especially the ones that are adjacent to their current reserves, can go through this federal process. They, you know, they submit their application. Sometimes these can take 2 years, 3, 4, 5, all the way up to 10 years, depending on the complexity of them. This one's really exciting because there's no easements, right-of-ways, or no environmental issues with the land. It's pretty much just a simple fee simple piece of land that we've purchased. So we've met with the minister. Actually, we've asked to expedite it because this is going to be strictly used for housing. So we hope that we can make it move forward quickly. And it's exciting time. We can see that full blown, this can provide space to build up to over 70 lots on this property and adjacent reserve properties.
2: Have you heard from the government? I'm sure you have. I guess what I'm asking is what the communication has been like from the ministry.
13: Yeah, we've had a conversation with Indigenous Service Canada. We just met the minister last month and brought them around the community, told them about this land, and they said they're going to do what they can to expedite the additions to reserve. A bigger challenge is actually bringing the water, power, and sewer is not going to be cheap, so we're going to need some support, but we're willing to contribute to. We're not just going to sit around and wait. But there's also other infrastructure issues. One thing we rely is on the city of Port Alberni for water and sewer, and they have some capacity issues that we're going to need to address, and we have a plan, I think, to get there. But again, it's going to take some resources to make it a reality. But that'll not only lighten up the load on the sewer for us as a community so we can develop more, but actually provide more space for the city and capacity to do more development within their jurisdiction as well. So it's a win-win for everybody, I think. And I think our community is excited that, you know, this is going to provide lots for our members to build and some housing for us to build as well.
2: Finally, Chief Watts, with respect to this property, one last question, because I know it comes with a fairly newly built rancher and a sizable 6-car garage, if I'm not mistaken. Do you have plans for those structures?
13: Yeah, so we're really excited. We'll be advertising it to our community members to rent it out. We obviously have, given that it's fee simple land, we now have taxes to pay on it. We have insurance and other pieces until it's added to reserve. So, you know, we have our own fees that we have to now start actually paying on the property. So, yes, we'll be renting out the rancher modular and then the shop, big, beautiful shop. Actually, we have many shortages of department storage, in particular our fisheries department. Their current facility is actually in the tsunami zone, so it wouldn't be really in the great position if something ever happened. So this is actually out of the tsunami zone and provides us with a safe space for our fisheries and our beachkeeper program to have some storage as well as our public works. So yeah, those were bonuses. The land is what's exciting for the homes, but if you see the storage, it's great for our department, but even more so, we now have a house for one of our members to rent. So it's a win-win-win in our opinion. So we're pretty excited as a community.
2: And I know the last time I was up visiting you, Chief Watts, we were chatting basketball. So you're going to put up a hoop somewhere?
13: Hey, yeah, I think it's a big thing. We have some pretty exciting things happening in terms of our community infrastructure and future buildings that hopefully we'll be able to announce in the near future. But I'll keep it under wraps for now. But right now we're working hard toward building new facilities and space for our members to expand and thrive and grow as a community. So appreciate it.
2: Always appreciate you making the time for us, Chief Watts. Thank you for this.
13: Yeah, thanks a lot. Have a good day.
2: That is Ken Watts, who is the elected chief counselor of the Sechot First Nation. 13 minutes now past 3 o'clock. Well, the Salt Spring Island Public Library is the only non-Francophone institution to receive provincial funding to support French language services. Earlier this week, the Anglophone Library was awarded over $12,000 to acquire a French language book collection. The library is also the first non-Francophone institution to ever receive this funding for French language services. Julia Wagner is the assistant director at the Salt Spring Public Library. Here she is explaining why the funding is needed for the local Francophone community.
14: Honestly, I really wanted this funding. I really wanted to improve our collection. The existing collection was really just cobbled together from donations over the years, and it felt that way. We wanted something that was as dynamic as the surprisingly large French community that we serve on this island. So we wanted something from Quebec authors, something contemporary. We wanted contemporary French culture from everywhere represented as much as we could for our little island. We actually have French immersion in the lower grades as well, both like starting around grade 6 and then into the high school program. And it's a really dynamic program. We loved when they had Missy D in. We supported that and even put funds, some of our own funding, towards it to get this top-notch Francophone entertainer to our island to perform there and engage the students in that way. And we wanted to do the same at this library. We want to show French families here that there's so much to be interested in French culture. And if we can provide that for them in this small way, then we're doing something great. We want people to be talking about the materials we're buying. We're hoping that this connects people, this wonderful collection here in this third space in a library. Libraries serve as a wonderful place for people to get together and celebrate culture free. And so what better way to do that and include our Francophone population than by investing in this collection? And we're so grateful. I will add to Affaires Francophone for giving us these funds and making this possible.
2: That is Julia Wagner, the assistant director at the Salt Spring Public Library. Thank you to our colleagues at Radio Canada for sharing that story with us. And as you heard Julia mention, BC Francophone artist Missy D and her performance on Salt Spring Island. She's one of my favorite local artists. So let's hear one of my favorite songs of hers. This is Matin, Midi, Soir.

0: That was Missy D with a song called Matin, Midi, Soir. Well, after a vote this weekend, the far right could take power in a region of Germany for the first time since World War II. Alternative for Germany, or AfD, is far ahead in the polls in the state election in Saxony-Anhalt. They're promising big changes to immigration, education, and what they call patriotic cultural policy. Their rise is testing the country's firewall strategy designed to stop parties seen as extremist from gaining power. CBC's Jessica Singer has been reporting from the region. She spoke to Frontburner guest host Jason Markzoff.
1: This firewall concept, as you mentioned there, is this post-war strategy that's meant to protect or safeguard Germany, German democracy, and German liberal values. And this firewall it's an informal, unwritten agreement, and it's amongst the major political parties to not collaborate or form coalitions with parties they believe are extremist, which includes the AfD.
2: Mm-hmm. So what do they do in practice? How does it work?
1: Yeah, it's a bit complicated because it depends on which level of government you're looking at. So at the state level, at least, the firewall has kept the AfD out of power in numerous states. I mentioned the eastern state of Thuringia. The AfD got the highest number of votes in that state a couple of years ago, but a coalition kept the party out of government. What we're seeing here in the election in Saxony-Anhalt is that the AfD could get a high enough percentage of the vote that other parties that would gain or give the party an absolute majority where other parties couldn't block them out of power, which is why the eyes are on this state. I spoke with the four major political parties in Saxony-Anhalt. They all told me that they would not form a coalition with the AfD, and that's completely off the table. In terms of, like, I guess the broader context of the firewall, some people are skeptical about the firewall's endurance. One example is in 2025, last year, Friedrich Merz, he accepted votes from the AfD to try to push through tougher migration measures, and he was not the chancellor at this point. He is now the current chancellor of Germany. But even accepting votes to push through legislation that he deemed important prompted protests in Berlin. And especially from what I've heard from experts at the municipal level, many city councils will have to collaborate with the AfD just because they're so popular, especially in places in the east where I am now.
0: That was the CBC's Jessica Singer speaking on Frontburner. You can find that full episode wherever it is that you get your podcasts. Well, Darius Madavi is our science and climate specialist. He is with us now from our studio in Vancouver. Hello, Darius.
3: Hello.
0: So take us through the weather. What can we expect?
3: Well, we are drying up a little bit now across much of the region. We will probably see some showers continue to pop up over the next few days still. Just should be much briefer, though, and generally lighter than what we've seen recently. But temperatures are going to continue to be a little bit suppressed. I'd say we're around normal for the West Coast and the North Island, you know, 17, 18, pretty standard for this time of year. East Coast, South Island, been a little bit below normal, but we should start to rebound back up close to that 20-degree mark. Or just above as we get into the weekend, especially end of the weekend and early next week. But we do have a bit of a lightning risk through this evening on the west coast of the islands. That'll be something to watch out for. Might be a bit of a show off the coast, especially. But as we head into tomorrow, things calm down. Again, as we get into the weekend, slight chance of a brief shower, but nothing too notable. Not going to be heavy precipitation or anything like that. And it looks like we're drying up into next week as well. So expect to see more sunshine as we get into the end of the weekend. And at the moment, at least, it doesn't look like we have any significant systems coming in. We got a big one on the first day of meteorological fall.
0: Yeah.
3: And now seems like it's taking a breather.
0: I like how you described it as meteorological fall. Mm. This is a point of contention. I know listeners will email me as well and say, hey, Jason, it's not fall. The astronomical fall begins like 3 weeks from now.
3: That's right.
0: So don't rob me of my summer unnecessarily. Do you? I feel like your voice carries extra weight for a number of reasons. Can you make the final ruling on this? Like, should we all just accept? And for anyone who doesn't know, I don't want to alienate anyone. Meteorological, hardest word to say on the radio, by the way.
3: It's tough.
0: Meteorological fall begins on September 1st. Mm-hmm. Astronomical fall is more, you know this, you tell me.
3: Okay. Meteorologists are lazy. I say this with love. They don't want to change the exact date that things happen. Because as we know, the equinox isn't the same day every year, right? It could be September 20th or 21st. Same thing in the spring. The exact date changes, and that gets really messy if you're trying to record weather patterns. So meteorologists instead just say, okay, each season is 3 months long exactly, and we're just going to cut it off on the first. So September, October, November, that's fall. December, January, February, that's winter, et cetera, et cetera. The months that you generally would categorize as that, like if you're just thinking in your head, what's fall?
0: Yeah.
3: You would think September, October, November. Shortcut. Astronomical fall depends more on depends directly on where the Earth is in its orbit. And it begins the moment that we get the sun shining perfectly on the equator. So as the Earth continues its orbit, it's not the day that we get exactly 12 hours of day and night for reasons I've explained before, and I'm sure will again when we get to the equinox. Common misconception. But it is that is the moment. So it gets a little bit messy because, again, the date changes because Earth doesn't take exactly 365 days to orbit the Earth. It takes 365.24 something.
4: There it is.
3: It gets messy. So we make it easy and just say fall is September, October, November when we're talking about the weather.
0: And so that's what you subscribe to. So it's okay if I subscribe to that as well. So if I get a note from a listener saying, hey, stop robbing me of 3 weeks of summer, I'll say Darius told me to tell you this.
3: Unfortunately, you can't say that because I prefer astronomical.
0: Oh, what? This is different.
3: I'm a space guy. I like the space stuff, but I think that it is easier and it makes more sense to categorize. I'm torn. I'm torn between the like practicality and my internal belief system.
0: Folks, have you ever heard anyone have an existential crisis about their personal beliefs on the radio?
3: And those personal beliefs are astronomical versus meteorological.
0: Yeah, who would have thought?
3: Deeply held. Mm-hmm.
0: You came on the program thinking you'd give us a nice weather update about Vancouver Island and the Sunshine Coast, and you left.

0: as refrigeration and air conditioning mechanics. Craig Larkins is with the Vancouver Regional Construction Association.
1: 200 is a great number to see here at VCC, but we're looking at thousands of unfilled positions as we head into the next 10 years.
0: Larkins says with major infrastructure projects in the works, more investments in teaching and high school programs are needed.
1: Let's open up those shops and dust off the machines and get kids on the tools.
0: BC Minister of Labour Jennifer Whiteside says VCC is receiving funding from the provincial government, which announced a $241 million investment in trades training last November.
2: Yes, there's more, always more that needs to be done, and we're doing it.
0: Amelia John, CBC News, Vancouver.
3: And CBC News has now confirmed that a member of the Vancouver Police Department has been arrested in Surrey. Court records show Constable Cal Dosange is accused of fraud, theft, and breach of trust. We'll bring you more information on this story as it becomes available. The Brunswick complex of wildfires in the Fraser Valley is now held. BC Wildfire made the change today after making progress in containing the fire lines. Morgan Blois speaks for BC Wildfires.
4: This is just kind of a reflection of the work that's gone in place to gain containment around the perimeter of this fire, as well as the current and forecasted weather conditions.
3: The Brunswick Creek fire started on July 2nd and burned more than 92 square kilometers, and nearby Ainslie Creek fire burned more than 677. The Pear Lake wildfire in the Caribou has also been downgraded from a wildfire of note, but is still considered out of control. BC Highway Patrol is drawing attention to the hazards of people sleeping behind the wheel. Karen Larson has that story.
5: The most recent asleep at the wheel video was captured in Langley. According to the highway patrol officer who shot it, the male driver of a dark Tesla had his eyes closed and hands in his lap, not on the wheel, as his car zoomed down the highway. In another instance, video shows a female driver reclined and asleep in her white Tesla as it travels through North Vancouver. Both drivers have been fined $368 for driving without due care and attention. The Langley driver was also fined $81 for not producing a driver's license.
6: We're entering a weird time right now.
5: Fred Lambert, editor of the publication Electrek, says as self-driving technology evolves, drivers are becoming more complacent.
6: I've seen people posting video of themselves playing video games on the driver's seat. I've seen people watching movies.
5: Police are reminding the public that using self-driving technology, especially to take a nap, is illegal in BC. Karen Larson, CBC News, Vancouver.
3: That's the CBC News from Vancouver. I'm Susan Magnany.
7: Thank you so much. Welcome back to All Points West. I'm Jason D'Souza, and coming up in this half hour of the program, we'll talk about the life and legacy of groundbreaking feminist Gloria Steinem, who has died at the age of 92. She was of course, one of Canada's best-known feminists. We're going to hear from one of Canada's best-known feminists who will share her reflections. Judy Rebick will join us in just a few minutes' time. First, though, Isabella Calisi joins us now with an update on weather and traffic.
8: Yeah, taking a look at traffic here, we do have a couple of slowdowns. One due to a crash near Goldstream on the Malahat. I'm not sure which side of the road it is, but just kind of judging by where the slowdowns of the traffic is, I think it's heading southbound. So keep an eye out for that. There's a crash over there. And then we're seeing the usual kind of slowdown over on Craigflower. It seems to be at a 9-minute delay. Otherwise, the situation over on Helmkin with a vehicle crash earlier seems to be clearing up, so you should be all good to go over there. Otherwise, taking a look at weather for tonight's lows, Port Hardy in the north will be at 9 with a low chance of showers. The rest of the island and Sunshine Coast will be between 11 to 13 degrees tonight. Duncan and Nanaimo are going to be partly cloudy, and then the rest of the east side of the island, Port Alberni and inland, and the Sunshine Coast and the west coast will all have chances of showers. Greater Victoria will be at 11 and mainly cloudy. And then for tomorrow's highs, Port Hardy in the north will be 18 with a mix of sun and cloud. Then over on the east side of the island, along with the Sunshine Coast, will be 19 with a low chance of showers. Duncan, Nanaimo, Port Alberni inland, and Greater Victoria are going to be at 20 to 22 degrees and mainly cloudy. Then the West Coast is going to be at a high of 17 and mainly cloudy.
7: Isabella, thank you. It is 3:36. Let's check in now with our business desk and Chris Edwards.
9: Good afternoon. Starting off, what would happen if the Canada-US-Mexico trade agreement fell through? Well, Canada's GDP would drop by 1.6% over the next decade, which doesn't sound like a lot, but that translates to over $400 billion. The country would also lose about 160,000 jobs a year. This is from a study by Deloitte Canada out today. They say that would be, quote, severe, but not cataclysmic. Remember, the Canada-US-Mexico trade agreement, which ensures tariff-free trade between Canada and the US, plays a huge role in our export economy. The US still takes in about two-thirds of Canada's total exports. So if CUSMA were to collapse, all of that would be tariffed. Manufacturing would be hit worst of all. Oil and gas exports to the U.S. would also drop by 11%. We spoke to one of the authors of the study, Matt Stewart, about it. He's a partner at Deloitte. He said even if Canada did everything it could to diversify its exports, that wouldn't make up the whole.
10: What we wanted to do is we said, okay, what if we take, we advance trade negotiations with other countries such as China, India, South America, and we do everything we can to support diversification by bringing down some of those country barriers. And what we found is that with the products that we have, we could diversify about a third to other countries. So there would still be a negative hit to the economy, no matter what we do.
9: Stewart says Canada should focus on signing new trade agreements, abolish our internal trade barriers, invest more in exporting critical minerals, and build out our own defense sector. Moving to travel news now, Air Canada revealed several new routes today. Five of them will be going to European countries, France, Ireland, Norway, Switzerland, and Croatia, and the six will go to Guangzhou, China. These will all be departing several times a week and begin operating next summer. Air Canada is also increasing the frequency of its flights to London, Shanghai, and Guatemala City. Now, I'll note that these sorts of changes happen every year to reflect changing travel patterns. But as McGill University aviation expert Vincent Correa explains, they reveal the shifting priority of travelers and Air Canada away from the United States.
11: Even if they did not cancel routes, also reveals that there is something happening there. It's estimated that every 20 years, the traffic is doubling. So if there are no additional routes towards the U.S., if the capacity stays as is, it's already demonstrating the fact that it's maybe no longer the main driver for profit when it comes to Air Canada.
9: In other Air Canada news, flight attendants for AC Express are voting on whether or not to strike, as bargaining talks have stalled. Pay is their main issue, and the vote ends tomorrow. And finally, earlier this week, Uber abruptly pulled out of Nigeria, which it had been in for 14 years. The company didn't provide many details as to why, beyond saying it was undergoing a, quote, thorough review of its business. And I should emphasize, this was very abrupt. Uber announced the decision and then shut down the app, all on the same day, after being present in the country for well over a decade. Services in Uganda, which Uber was present in for 10 years, was also shut down. That follows leaving Cote d'Ivoire and Tanzania recently as well. Uber also announced yesterday it's cutting its global workforce by 10%, and those are corporate employees, not drivers. So this showcases how tough the ride-sharing business is across the world. Nigeria has a lot of other ride-hailing apps, and the cost of driving there has jumped after the government cut fuel subsidies, which made life for drivers, which isn't easy here either, even tougher. For CBC Radio, I'm Chris Edwards.
7: Chris, thank you very much. It's 20 minutes now to 4 o'clock. Well, for some adults with bipolar disorder, finding a treatment that works can be difficult, but new research is pointing to a potential source of relief, ketamine. The Canadian study found that infusions of the drug significantly improved people's symptoms. It was published this week in the journal JAMA Psychiatry. Joining us now for more is the senior author, Dr. Joshua Rosenblatt. He is a psychiatrist and clinical investigator at the University Health Network's Krembel Brain Institute. Good afternoon.
12: Thanks so much for having me.
7: And to start, I wonder if you can tell us exactly what ketamine is and how it works.
12: Yeah, absolutely. So ketamine is actually a general anesthetic that's used to put people to sleep for surgery. But in recent years, it's been studied for psychiatric indications, mostly for depression and suicidal thoughts. It works by modulating the glutamate system, which importantly is quite different from all other antidepressants that work on monoamines, things like serotonin, norepinephrine, and dopamine. So it is quite interesting that the mechanism of action working on the glutamate system is quite distinct from all our other standard psychiatric medications.
7: And so with that said, for anyone who might be unfamiliar, how does bipolar disorder affect people?
12: Yeah, so bipolar disorder is a brain condition characterized by recurrent episodes of depression, mania, hypomania, and sometimes psychosis. Most people are stuck in the depressive phase of the illness where they have very low mood, lack of enjoyment, difficult time getting out of bed, having very dark negative thoughts and even suicidal thoughts at times. But they can also swing in the opposite direction where they can be quite elated and quite impulsive, being up all night, acting erratically, and even having psychotic symptoms such as grandiose delusions or auditory hallucinations, hearing voices, things like that. So it's a very significant mental health condition where people are primarily struggling with the depressive side of things, really feeling low and down on a persistent way.
7: And so, Doctor, with all of that said, I wonder if you can walk us through this new research and how people responded to the treatment.
12: Absolutely. So we conducted a clinical trial for people, particularly people with treatment-resistant bipolar depression, meaning people that were not responding to the standard therapies, things like lithium and antipsychotics that we use for bipolar disorder. These patients, unfortunately, were still depressed despite their best efforts of trying all the standard therapies. We used ketamine at low doses, sub-anesthetic doses, 4 infusions over the course of 2 weeks, and we found, firstly, that it appeared to be quite safe and well-tolerated. This has been a concern where bipolar disorder has been excluded from previous trials because people worry that they're going to have a manic or psychotic episode from ketamine, but we didn't find that. None of the participants had mania or psychosis in response to the ketamine, and importantly, we found that there was a rapid and robust reduction in depressive symptoms. So people's low mood, lack of enjoyment, negative thoughts, suicidal thoughts, that seemed to melt away quite quickly. After just 1 week of treatment, we saw those symptoms rapidly declining, and then we saw with further infusions, there was further and further reductions in their depressive symptom severity.
7: I'm curious about the process as well with respect to the clinical trial. I'm sure people will, you know, be familiar with the fact that often you need a placebo group, which means people don't get the medication. How do you navigate through that when you have a drug like ketamine, which has psychedelic qualities?
12: Absolutely. So this has been a major plight of the field where we've struggled with this idea of, is the psychedelic drug working because there's an actual biological effect? Or is it just because people know that they're getting it and they also know when they get the placebo, so are disappointed by that? So is this all just driven by expectations? So in this study, we used midazolam. That's a dissociative benzodiazepine that has some similar psychoactive effects to try to prevent people from being able to guess what they got. Thankfully, and I believe this is the first psychedelic study to effectively do this, only 47% of people were able to correctly guess their treatment allocation, so equivalent to a coin toss. So we had much more confidence that this is actually a biological effect of ketamine on the brain rather than just people correctly guessing that they received the ketamine. So that's how we got around that issue.
7: Some people might, when they hear ketamine, think, for example, about actor Matthew Perry, who died of a ketamine overdose. How safe is it to use?
12: Yeah, I'm glad that you raised that question because safety always comes first. And, you know, as physicians, we're trained first, do no harm. And even if a treatment was incredibly effective, if it wasn't safe, we wouldn't be able to use it. So there's an important distinction to make here in terms of the use of ketamine. One is the clinical use, as we're using in clinical trials, where we're using low doses in a monitored setting using a careful infusion pump where a doctor and nurse is monitoring you in real time as well as after the infusion, making sure your heart, lungs, and brain are all working correctly during and after, and keeping you safe. This is completely different from recreational or misuse, where people are using high doses, sometimes multiple times a day, without a healthcare provider, or sometimes even anyone by their side, using it on their own at home or in a hot tub. And these situations are extremely dangerous. So ketamine does have risk associated with it. However, that risk is greatly mitigated when we use it the way that we've used it in clinical trials and in clinical care, with adequate monitoring at appropriate dosing.
7: Doctor, what happens next year, given that this is in phase 2 of the study?
12: Yeah, so this was a phase 2 study with 68 people. So the next step would be phase 3 testing. So that's where typically we would enroll 200 or 300 people to more definitively test the benefits and side effects. So the 68 people was enough to show an initial signal to success that this likely is helpful and well tolerated. But we do need more definitive testing and a larger sample size with more patients being exposed to this experimental intervention.
7: Finally, how accessible is ketamine currently as a treatment?
12: Unfortunately, accessibility is very poor, despite having a couple decades of very promising research, particularly for depression and now for bipolar disorder. In Canada, it's not publicly covered, so it's primarily accessed by people that have very significant financial means that can pay for it within the private sector or who have outstanding insurance. So unfortunately, accessibility is very poor, despite the promising benefits that we're seeing in clinical trials.
7: Well, doctor, we will leave it there for now. Thank you very much for making the time with us.
12: Thanks so much for having me. Take care.
7: That is Dr. Joshua Rosenblatt, who is a psychiatrist and clinical investigator at the University Health Network's Kremble Brain Institute. Well, here now is the Lazy Syrup Orchestra featuring Victoria's own Ashley Ball with a song called Searching.

0: That's the Lazy Syrup Orchestra featuring Ashley Ball on vocals. That was a song called Searching. 10 minutes now to 4 o'clock. Well, tributes are flowing in today for American feminist Gloria Steinem, who has passed away at the age of 92. She leaves behind a life of activism and a huge body of writing that chronicled second wave feminism starting in the 1970s. Among her famous quotes, "We are the women our parents warned us against, and we are proud." She remained active in the women's movement until her death. Have a listen to some of what she had just to say just a few years ago.
1: If you're thinking there's no problem out there of inequality, probably you need to raise your standards because it's really hard to find any place where girls are as safe in the street as boys. And trust that voice in you that I bet as a very little girl was saying, it's not fair.
0: Well, Judy Rebick is a journalist and well-known Canadian feminist. She is the former president of the National Action Committee on the Status of Women and joins us now. Judy, good afternoon. Thank you for making the time with us.
2: Hi, how are you?
0: I am doing really well. And to start, I wonder what's been going through your mind today.
2: Well, I was sad to hear that Gloria had died. And I thought a lot about how hard the last few years must be with the reversal of a lot of the gains that she fought, but some of the gains she fought for, like the striking down of Roe v. Wade, which had legalized abortion, and the ferocious backlash against women, not only against feminists, but against women, that's happening under Trump. So I thought about that, and then I remembered how funny she was. I remembered how kind she was and how generous she was. So I had mixed feelings. Mm-hmm.
0: Yeah. Judy, for a younger generation who perhaps didn't come of age with Gloria Steinem, what do you think they should know about her life and now her legacy?
2: Well, I think a lot of young people don't know about how bad things were when she was young. So in 1963, when we didn't even have a word for sexual harassment, she, as a young journalist, did an investigative piece. She got a job as a Playboy bunny, and she infiltrated the Playboy mansion and wrote a really shocking piece at the time about the sexual harassment that Playboy bunnies were basically subject to as a requirement of their job. And it was very shocking. It got a lot of media. But at the time, it was like, oh, yeah, those are immoral men who like to look at naked women. That's not us. But we realized that she was kind of the first one to start a Me Too movement in the sense that we know that a lot of rich men had that culture of sexual harassment. And I was a young woman in 1963, and I was in New York a little later than that. And the sexual harassment was unbelievable. Like if you walked alone on the street at night, in your workplace, in so many places, you were constantly sexually harassed. And so and she brought attention to that really early on. You know, other things like she was part of a fight to change the law so that women, and this was a law in Canada as well, so that women could sign for a credit card or a bank loan on their own, because before that they had to have their husband sign, right? And or their father, right? So, you know, it's sort of hard to imagine now how bad it was, how unequal it was back then, you know, because especially when you have people talking about make America great again. That's what they're talking about, right? When women had no rights. And so I think that. And the other thing is there's kind of an understanding among young people that the second wave feminists of her generation and mine were only white women and they only cared about white women. And it was the opposite for her. She always was an anti-racist. She always talked about if black women aren't equal, none of us are equal. When you invited her to speak, she always came with a black feminist leader. And I know that because in the 1980s, we invited her to speak to help us fundraise for Dr. Morgenthaler's defense fund when we were fighting to legalize abortion in Canada. And she brought with her Shirley Chisholm, who was even a better speaker than she was and was a member of Congress, but nobody knew who she was because black women didn't get any attention. And she always argued for what we call intersectionality today, which is that all the movements have to work together. We should be working with the black liberation movement at that time. And even now, I mean, even a few years ago, she said that we have to work across movements for the change that we're looking for. So all of that, I think, is quite surprising to young people.
0: Finally, Judy, I'm glad you brought up that credit card example, because I wonder if you can tell us a little bit more about the influence she had on the feminist movement here in Canada.
2: Well, yeah, I think the biggest influence she had in Canada is in two ways. One, Ms. Magazine, because it was, as I say, the only political magazine written by feminists and all feminist staff. And we had Chatelaine here, which Doris Anderson, who actually is also another extraordinary figure, but doesn't get that kind of attention because she's Canadian, you know. And she, you know, Chatelaine was really a traditional women's magazine before she was editor, in that, you know, fashion and Dice to the Lovelorn, and Doris brought issues like abortion onto the pages of Chatelaine, and so did Ms. Magazine. But Ms. Magazine was like a collective of women putting out a magazine, so I think it had an influence. And then Gloria had an influence as an individual, because she was so accessible. She, if you invited her, she came to speak, and she spoke all over Canada. Like on my Facebook page today, so many women are posting, oh yes, I met her here, I met her there. Like, she's one of those rare individuals who had tremendous success in her own life, but instead of, you know, hanging out with the high polloi and sort of enjoying her fame, she used her privilege, used her fame to help other causes, and that included in Canada. And I think that was the main way she had as an influence. And also, she was unbelievably articulate. Like, she, you know, just in preparing for these interviews, you know, I came across lines like this: a liberated woman is one who has sex before marriage and a job after. I mean, how great is that, you know? And just stuff like that, where I've yet to ask a man for advice on how to combine marriage and a career, you know? So just learning how to put things in a way that she was so articulate, yeah.
0: Judy, I always appreciate when you make the time with us. Thank you for this.
2: My pleasure. Thank you. Bye-bye.
0: That is Judy Rebick, who is an author, journalist, and one of Canada's most well-known feminists. She is the former president of the National Action Committee on the Status of Women. Gloria Steinem, journalist and American feminist, has passed away at the age of 92.

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It's great to have you alongside on this Thursday afternoon. I'm Jason D'Souza. Stay with us. The news comes your way next.

0: are we doing today?
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4: You might know the actor Lana Condor best from the popular rom-com film series To All the Boys. Now she stars in the highly anticipated movie Coyote vs. Acme. Lana will be here to tell you about manifesting the role and how her late mom inspired her character.
5: From CBC News, The World This Hour, I'm Albert Delatala. Prime Minister Mark Carney is revealing more about his non-negotiables before any trade deal with the United States could be signed. He also has some sharp words for U.S. government officials who accuse him of walking away from negotiations last month for political reasons. Tom Perry reports.
6: You know, we're ready to sit down and strike that deal when the Americans are ready.
7: Mark Carney says any agreement to end the Canada-U.S. trade war would need to preserve Canadian sovereignty, protect the French language, and contain protections so reductions to U.S. tariffs can't be clawed back. Members of Donald Trump's cabinet have accused Carney of walking away from talks for political gain. Carney had this response.
6: I don't think, with all respect, appointed, unelected cabinet members in the United States are experts on Canadian politics.
7: Carney says Canadians can't be waiting by the phone for the U.S. to call or constantly checking social media, though on that last front, Trump delivered, posting a warning online that if Carney turns him into the enemy, it could lead to economic collapse and be, quote, worse than anything that has ever happened to a Canadian politician. Just watch. Tom Perry, CBC News, Ottawa.
5: The federal government is spending nearly $5 billion on new passenger cars for Via Rail. Prime Minister Mark Carney made the announcement at the Alstom Transport Company in Thunder Bay, Ontario. Sarah Law has more.
6: Cars that used to be built in the United States will be built right here in Thunder Bay.
8: Carney says the contract will support nearly 700 jobs in Ontario and Quebec. It marks the first time in four decades that Via Rail passenger cars will be built in Canada. Carney says the project will generate more than $1.5 billion for the economy. Michael Kourlay is president and CEO of Alstom Americas.
9: We are replacing cars that are now 70 years of age, very old.
8: The news comes as a relief for many manufacturing workers in Thunder Bay who have faced years of layoffs. Justin Roberts is president of Unifor Local 1075. He represents more than 250 workers at Alstom.
10: But with this contract, it's going to bring security and stability to these members.
8: But there is no timeline yet for the car's construction. Sarah Law, CBC News, Thunder Bay, Ontario.
5: U.S. Vice President J.D. Vance answered journalists' questions at the White House today for the first time in more than a month. Affordability and gas prices were among the topics, but questions about Iran dominated. Vance was asked if the U.S. war with Iran would be over by the midterm elections in November.
11: I wouldn't call it a war. Right now, there is no active shooting. I recognize there have been places where this has flared up. You're asking me a question like, when will the Iranians stop shooting at ships? I think the reality is, I don't know the answer to that question. You would have to ask the Iranians.
5: Vance also was asked about reports of a U.S. missile strike killing four civilians at a wedding in Iran on Tuesday night. The vice president says U.S. officials are investigating, but question the accuracy of Iranian state media. Global Affairs Canada says it's begun collecting DNA samples from the families of 29 Canadian citizens and permanent residents still missing in Nepal and Tibet. It follows the extreme flash flooding in the border region last week. One person with Canadian ties who had been missing was located yesterday. More than 1,200 people have been confirmed dead and 4,000 remain missing. In Ottawa.
12: Okay, here comes the money.
5: That's Tiff Macklem, the governor of the Bank of Canada, unveiling the new $20 bill, the first with an image of King Charles. The portrait is surrounded by floral and leafy designs to represent His Majesty's interest in the environment. And the bill is the second with a vertical design. The first was the $10 bill with an image of civil rights pioneer Viola Desmond. And that is your World This Hour. Remember, you can listen to us anywhere you get your podcasts. We update every hour, 7 days a week. For CBC News, I'm Albert Delatala.
0: Good afternoon. I'm Jason D'Souza, and you're listening to All Points West. Coming up in this hour of the program, are we protected from the privacy invasion of flock cameras? We're going to learn more about these increasingly divisive automated license plate readers. And a new place to stay is opening beside Campbell River Hospital. It's for people coming to Campbell River for care and for people coming to work as well. We'll get details coming up. Isabella Calisi is also alongside on this Thursday afternoon, taking you through all you need to know when it comes to weather and traffic. Isabella, how's it looking out there?
12: It's looking a bit interesting. We're still seeing a bit of a crash over on the Malahat. It looks to be on the lane that's heading southbound, so that's towards Langford from Duncan. So there seems to be a bit of a delay in traffic there. So just a heads up if you're coming on in. There seems to be another vehicle crash over on 6 Mile Road heading towards Thetis Lake. So keep an eye out for that one. And it looks like just a little bit of a slowdown on the Helmkin. It's now at just 12-minute delay, so that's not too bad. And then a little bit of a delay on Mackenzie Avenue, heading towards Admirals Road and Craig Flower Bridge. But I believe that might be just the usual kind of slowdown at this time of day. Otherwise, taking a look at weather for tonight's lows, Port Hardy in the North Island, that'll be at 9 degrees with a low chance of showers. The rest of the island and Sunshine Coast should be between 11 to 13 degrees tonight. Duncan and Nanaimo are going to be partly cloudy. Then kind of the rest of East Island, like Campbell River and Qualicum Beach, as well as Port Alberni inland and the Sunshine Coast and the West Coast, that's all going to be chances of showers. Then Greater Victoria is going to be mainly cloudy. Then for tomorrow's highs, Port Hardy in the North will be 18 with a mix of sun and cloud. Then kind of Duncan, Nanaimo, Port Alberni inland, and Greater Victoria, that'll be 20 to 22 degrees and mainly cloudy. Then the rest of East Island there, so Campbell River and Courtney, and the Sunshine Coast, that'll be at 19 with a low chance of showers. Then the West Coast, that's going to be at 17 and mainly cloudy.
0: Isabella, thank you. The ferries this afternoon, we'll start with Swartz Bay to Sawasin, where you should note the 5 o'clock sailing has been delayed by about 20 minutes' time. There's also 20% of the deck space is still available for that sailing. 28% remains for the 6 o'clock. Just 13% of the deck space is available for the 7 o'clock sailing. Meanwhile, in Nanaimo, Departure Bay to Horseshoe Bay, the 6:20 sailing now at capacity. A third of the deck space remains for the next sailing at 8:30. And for Departure Bay to Sawasin, the next sailing at 5:45 has 8% of the deck space available. 18% remains for the next sailing at 8:15. 7 minutes now past 4 o'clock, and have a listen to this.
13: We turn to a growing movement against Flock, an automatic license plate reader company used by over 5,000 law enforcement agencies in 49 states across the country.
14: Among the critics, a Denver woman who was falsely accused of theft after allegedly being picked up by these cameras.
15: Another allegation of misuse coming from a Texas cop accused of using the surveillance system to track his ex-girlfriend's license plate over 10,000 times.
16: So we're in downtown Minneapolis where hundreds of people have come out to protest against Flock.
17: Fuck Flock cameras, bro. I hate those things.
0: Yes, as you heard in those news stories there, Flock cameras are raising privacy concerns in the United States. Flock takes data from a huge network of U.S. automated license plate readers. Now, these cameras take millions of pictures of cars driving by every day, and then they're compiled into a database with the assistance of AI. U.S. law enforcement say Flock cameras have helped catch criminals in thousands of cases, but privacy advocates say the threat to civil liberties is not worth it. While Flock does not currently operate in Canada, RCMP and local police in BC utilize automated license plate readers. So to talk more about whether technology like Flock cameras could be used or misused in our communities, we're joined now by Michael Harvey. He is BC's Information and Privacy Commissioner. Michael, good afternoon. Thank you for joining us.
18: Thanks for having me on, Jason.
0: And before we discuss a little bit more about Flock, I wonder if you could take us through automated license plate readers and how widespread the use of them is in BC.
18: Yeah, I mean, to be honest, Jason, I'm not really sure. We don't really know how many automated license plate readers there would be in the province of BC, because law enforcement agencies are not required to report on their use to our office. So it's probably useful for me just to take a couple of seconds and just remind people what exactly we are. The Office of the Information Privacy Commissioner is the province's privacy regulator, and I'm an independent officer of the legislature. For the most part, our oversight responsibilities are triggered when we get complaints. You know, if stuff comes to my attention, I can launch an investigation on my own or do research and so on. But for the most part, we rely on people to come to us with complaints. Organizations can only, public and private sector organizations, they can only collect information, personal information about people as authorized by law. It's only in pretty narrow circumstances that they would need to come to us in advance and tell us about that beforehand. So we don't, and I know that there's some years ago, there was an investigation, but I mean, this is almost 15 years ago now, there was an investigation related to automatic license readers, but we don't have any investigations going on now. And so we wouldn't be aware how widespread the issue is. We've been following the Flock controversy with some interest, because we are very interested in the topic of emerging surveillance technology. So, and this is certainly a useful opportunity for us to have a bit of a conversation about that.
0: Sure. Well, let's talk more about the Flock cameras then. What makes them different in your view?
18: Well, the Flock cameras, the way that they're being used in the United States is, and I mean, this is right in the brand itself, is their interconnectedness, right? So that they talk to each other. And so one Flock unit can then track a vehicle from place to place to place. And even across jurisdictions. And it's in that information sharing that Flock gets its power. And that's, I think, why it's called Flock. I mean, I'm assuming that's the point. That would be very challenging here in British Columbia for license plate user readers to be used in that way. And that's because, as I said before, any public organization like a police force needs to have clear legal authorization to collect personal information, but they also need to have clear legal authorization to share information as well. And even though the authority under our law for a law enforcement organization to collect information is pretty broad, it can't just like proactively share information outside of the context of an ongoing investigation. Setting up systems to do that in an automated way, that is something. We call that a common and integrated program. Now, that is something that they would likely have to come to us about. So this idea of an interconnected multi-jurisdictional network of automated license plate workers wouldn't have the same, because of our differing legal frameworks, it wouldn't have the same ability to function in British Columbia as it would in some American jurisdictions.
0: And so does that suggest to you then, Michael, that British Columbians will never have to deal with something like Flock, or are those legal frameworks you alluded to, are they malleable enough for us to one day see something like this here?
18: Well, you know, I can't say for sure. What I would say is that the authorities under our existing legal framework, particularly for law enforcement, are quite broad, but there are protections in place. There are provisions for oversight. And again, the most important one is that if people are concerned that their information may be being collected in a manner that's inappropriate, they have someone to come to. And that someone is us. If people feel that their information is being overcollected or used inappropriately in a manner not consistent with the law, then, if people come to us, then the first thing we'll do is say, you should bring your concern to the agency in question. But if they're still not happy, then they can come back to us and we'll talk it through. And we may even end up investigating it. Hmm. So we have oversight in place. Our laws are pretty explicit, even though authority is quite broad. But that said, we are very concerned about the pressure for more and more advanced surveillance that is existing in our society. That we know, and I've traveled around this province and talked to people, and we know that in urban and rural settings alike, throughout this province, people are concerned about crime and social order in their communities. And local politicians and at the provincial level, politicians are under a fair amount of pressure to do something about it. I think we can all understand why. I can certainly understand why. I live in this community too. But that said, surveillance is often held up to be the answer. And I think what the Flock response to the Flock implementation shows is that there are limits and that people may not be quite as comfortable with broader surveillance than I think many people might assume. And I think that those voices need to be pretty prominent as well. We need to make sure that surveillance that's done in our communities is, first of all, legally authorized. It must be legally authorized under the law. And then our view is that it should be only done when necessary, and it should be proportional to the good that it's trying to achieve, and it should be limited. I think that's an important conversation that we need to be having in our communities here in British Columbia.
0: Michael, it's good to hear from you today. Thank you for this.
18: It was my pleasure, Jason. Have a good afternoon.
0: That is Michael Harvey, BC's Information and Privacy Commissioner.

0: That was St. Vincent with the song called Digital Witness.
1: Good afternoon. I'm Susan McNamee with your BC News headlines. CBC News has confirmed a member of the Vancouver Police Department has been arrested in Surrey. Court records show Constable Cal Dosange is accused of fraud, theft, and breach of trust. And the BC Prosecution Service is announcing it's approved an assault charge against a new Westminster police officer. It says Constable Jason Graywall is charged in relation to an incident from last September. In other news, the search continues for a missing man in Squamish, and Squamish Search and Rescue confirms they have a new clue in the search. The hiker made a 911 call Tuesday night and said he was stuck on the mountain. That was the last he was heard from. Those stories and more coming up for you on the CBC News at the bottom of the clock.
0: All right, Susan, thank you very much. It is 20 minutes now past 4 o'clock. Well, Campbell River Hospital serves people from 32 communities across the region. For some patients and caregivers, getting care here means traveling from home, and that can mean scrambling to find somewhere to stay. Well, now a new 30-unit facility is opening beside the hospital. It will provide space for patients and their caregivers, as well as for health professionals new to the area. Joining us now for more is Sheena Fisher. She is the Strategic Initiatives Manager with the Strathcona Regional District. Sheena, good afternoon.
2: Good afternoon.
0: Can you tell us a little bit more about this new facility? What does it include exactly?
2: Yeah, so it's two complementary facilities. The lower floor is what we call Just Like Home Lodge, and it's 10 units of hotel-style accommodation to support patients, their families, and their caregivers who are traveling from out of the community for care. And then on the top level of the floor, we've got 20 units of apartment-style accommodations that we call health professionals housing. And there's a mix of short and long-term that's there to support health professionals who are either taking on new roles and relocating to the area, students who are in medical-related programming, or people like locums who are the doctors who provide coverage, kind of like substitute teachers for other professionals in the community to make sure that they get the rest and relaxation that they need in order to not burn out and support our community. So it's about supporting the continuum of care and sort of the whole cycle, both the end of the doctors who provide the care and then the patients who receive it.
0: And so when do the doors open?
2: The doors are open. We had our ribbon cutting on the 25th, so that was last Tuesday. We welcomed our first health professional into the facility on September 1st. We're doing our soft opening of friends and family starting on Tuesday, and we are open to receiving, in Just Like Home. And then we're open to receiving public caregivers and patients for September 15th. We just had all of our staff, our new hosts, in the lodge today starting their onboarding so they can hit the ground running on their 24-hour rotating schedule starting on Tuesday right after the long weekend.
0: I wonder what you hear from patients and caregivers as to the challenges people face when coming to Campbell River for their medical needs.
2: So the North Island, Campbell River is the hub of care for the North Island as well. We're part of the hospital district that serves Courtney, Cumberland, and in Comox. And there are certain procedures that only happen in Campbell River. Mm-hmm. So we see people from all over the Central Island, all the way out to the West Coast and Tofino, all the way up to the North Island and out to the Discovery Mainland Inlets, who have to travel for care for some of the basic procedures that those of us that live in more populated centers take for granted. So those people often have to drive on Forest Service roads. Some of our, especially our remote First Nations communities, they might need to take a boat or a float plane as well as ground transportation. They're coming from long journeys. And if you're already under stress or experiencing pain or discomfort because you are the patient, getting to Campbell River and then trying to find a place to stay or having to pay $200, $300, $400 a night for a hotel if you want to be near your loved one is incredibly stressful and really limiting for a lot of people. Mm-hmm. So this facility is aimed at helping reduce that financial burden, provide a soft place to land. A home away from home is a common catchphrase for hospitality houses, but that's really what we're trying to embody for Just Like Home. Supporting all, because Campbell River serves more than just the population here, making sure we have enough health professionals to meet the demand from all over the island. So health professional housing is stepping in to try to support recruitment and retention in that realm as well.
0: On the health professional front, how much of a barrier has that been for those health professionals who are coming to this region to work?
2: We've heard that it's quite significant. So housing was identified as a pretty significant need in order to support recruitment and retention from some of our community partners who really occupy these spaces. So the Campbell River District, Campbell River and District Division of Family Practice are one of the key representatives supporting sort of family physicians, and they were one of the big advocates. to let us know that this was one of the barriers. They've also are leading a group called the Health Practitioner Attraction Committee that is a larger group of community organizations coming together to really identify all of the needs and seeing how we can overcome the barriers. And housing as well as childcare has been one on the top of that list for some time.
0: And so how does this accommodation, how does it work ultimately, both I suppose for patients and caregivers, but also for those health workers? Is it first come, first serve, or who is eligible?
2: Yeah, so both are first come, first serve, so based on availability. For health professionals, you need to be involved in the direct delivery of healthcare. So that can be anything from a worker in the hospital, a family physician or nurse practitioner under private practice, to optometrists, dentists, pharmacists. Care is not just in sort of those centralized facilities. So anybody involved in the direct delivery of care. For just like home, your stay needs to be connected to a medical visit. We just have to have a confirmed medical appointment or series of appointments if your stay is going to sort of bridge a couple of different things. Or, of course, if your loved one is in the hospital for an emergency and you're not entirely sure how long they're going to be there, we've got a couple of rooms set aside that are what we refer to as indeterminate stays, where so if you get one, there is no checkout requirement until your loved one or you no longer need the room. And then it'll be open for the next emergency. The rest of the rooms are all bookable. So you can go onto our web pages. We've got two separate web pages for the facilities. It's justlikehomecr.ca for Just Like Home. And there's a request reservation link through there. You just put in your information and it comes right to us. And then srd.ca/HPH is the health professional housing page, and it also similarly has a request to book on there. So you just submit your information and then we take a look, and if we've got availability and you meet the criteria, you're a good fit, we call you up and offer you a place.
0: Well, Gina, we will leave it there for now. Thank you for making the time with us.
2: Amazing. Thank you for the opportunity to share this. It's a project that we're really proud of at the SRD that we're really hoping is going to bring a lot of value to the community all across the Mid and North Island. So thank you very much. I appreciate it.
0: That is Sheena Fisher, who is the Manager of Strategic Initiatives with the Strathcona Regional District. Well, Edmonton's Ruth B has a new single out. This one will take you to the news. It's called Best Days.

0: It says some concessions may be made for First Nations food, social, and ceremonial purposes. Commercial fisher Darren Chung isn't optimistic about the future.
1: I don't think that this cycle is ever going to come back.
0: Stephen Chua, CBC News, Richmond.
2: It's been almost 2 weeks since the U.S. hit Canada with new tariffs of 50% on B.C. businesses. To help better understand the impact of ongoing trade tension, the Surrey and White Rock Board of Trade has launched a new survey. Jocelyn Young is the CEO.
3: So that we can hear from them about their experience on the ground, their reality day to day. But this is a way for us to reach that broader landscape of businesses in Surrey, White Rock, and beyond, so that we can communicate what they're feeling to the provincial and the federal governments.
2: Meanwhile, Ottawa has rolled out a $7.5 billion relief package for workers and businesses. Vancouver Community College is opening 224 new trades training seats for the 2026-27 school year. It's part of the provincial government's multi-million, multi-year training investment announced last fall. Craig Larkins with the Vancouver Regional Construction Association is welcoming the seats, but says thousands of new workers will be needed over the next decade.
4: We need the boots on the ground and we need that investment. Projected number by 2035, just in BC, 7,000 unfilled seats. 4,000 of those are here in the Lower Mainland. So 60% of the construction does happen here, just in the Lower Mainland, particularly in the Vancouver area.
2: Larkins would like to see skilled trade programs expanded in high schools. And progress is being made with the wildfire situation in BC. The Brunswick complex of fires in the Fraser Canyon is now considered held, and the Pierre Lake wildfire in the Caribou has been downgraded and is no longer a wildfire of note. That's the CBC News from Vancouver. For news anytime, you can use our CBC News app. I'm Susan McNamee.
5: Susan, thank you very much. Welcome back to All Points West. I'm Jason D'Souza, and coming up in this half hour of the program, when the call comes, volunteer firefighters from across the province drop everything to help fight those wildfires.
6: Suddenly it was like, hey, you know that thing we were joking about? Guess what? It's happening. And so it was like a span of an hour of me hearing that we're going to us out the door kind of a deal. It's how quick it can be. So it's a huge shock, and everybody just rallies around you.
5: Well, we're going to hear more from the members of the Cherry Creek Fire Department, that conversation coming your way in just a few moments. First, though, Isabella Calisi joins us now with a full look at your weather forecast and updates on the road.
7: So for tonight's lows, Port Hardy in the North Island, that's going to have a low of 9 with a low chance of showers. The rest of the island and the Sunshine Coast is going to be between 11 and 13 degrees tonight. Duncan and Nanaimo is going to be partly cloudy. Then the rest of East Island, like Campbell River and Comox, as well as Port Alberni Inland, the Sunshine Coast, and the West Coast, it's all going to be chances of showers. Then Greater Victoria is going to be mainly cloudy tonight. Then for tomorrow's highs, Port Hardy in the north is going to be 18 with a mix of sun and clouds. Duncan and Nanaimo, Port Alberni inland, and Greater Victoria, that's all going to be between 20 to 22 degrees and mainly cloudy. Then the rest of East Island and the Sunshine Coast is going to be 19 with a low chance of showers. Then the West Coast is going to have a high of 17 and be mainly cloudy. Otherwise, taking a look at traffic here, looks like there's still reports of a crash over near the Malahat, near Goldstream. That seems to have delayed traffic quite a bit as a result. I'm seeing reports both kind of northbound and southbound, so I'm not entirely sure which side of the road this has happened on, but you know, bit of a slowdown if you're going by Goldstream, so just a heads up on that. Otherwise, taking a look about, there's nothing else that's too out of the ordinary. There's an 18-minute delay on Admiral's Road heading towards Craigflower Bridge, and that seems to be about it.
5: All right, Isabella, thank you very much. And yes, if you see anything on the roads at all, you can always text us an update of what it is you're seeing. Our text line is 250-661-6157. That's 250-661-6157. You can always reach us as well through email allpointswest@cbc.ca. Well, it's been a tough wildfire season here in BC. Thousands of residents have been forced to evacuate their homes and communities. And as they did so, firefighters rushed in to help save them. These men and women are recruited from fire departments across the province and beyond. And they face long, hot days working in the smoke, far away from their families and their own lives. So why did they do it? Well, earlier today, I had the chance to speak to three firefighters who answered the call for help this summer. They're all from the Cherry Creek Fire Department, located near Port Alberni, and they took on the Brunswick Complex Fire, centered in the Fraser Canyon. Tyler Cheatham is a firefighter. Serena Pistotnik is a lieutenant and firefighter. And Wes Kovacs is the department captain, and he served as engine boss on deployment. Wes, let me start with you. I wonder if you can actually take us back. How did you first come to firefighting?
8: For me, it goes back about 10 or 11 years now. I was looking at getting into the ambulance service through BC Ambulance. So at the time, I had a friend who was a part of the Cherry Creek Fire Department who mentioned to me that they were recruiting. So I said, yeah, for sure. Give me an application. I'll join. It's a great way to dip my toes in the water, so to speak. And then throughout my first couple of years there and working in the fire service, I just kind of learned that I think this route was more of my true calling rather than the medical route, I feel.
5: I'm curious, Wes, you must have had some expectations of what the job and the service would entail. How did that stack up against the reality of it?
8: I would say probably to the fault of our current media out there, I probably built up my own expectations based on TV shows and that sort of thing. And it actually didn't really kind of line up. It was totally different and better, I feel. Not so starstruck and kind of that Hollywood media vibe type thing. It feels a lot more real and you know, you're working with real people and mm-hmm. we're working in close juncture with, you know, BC Ambulance, other fire departments, RCMP, and you start to recognize certain faces and learn the people behind those jobs and really start to makes it all feel a little bit more human and a lot more interesting.
5: Serena, what about for you? How did it all start?
9: Yes, I've been a member for seven years now. I was interested in getting into policing. And so same thing, I wanted to try and gain some experience as well as giving back to the community. I remember the summer before we had a fire that was on one of the ridges in town. And I remember going down and watching it and thinking that is so cool. And I want to do that. I want to be a part of it. So the next summer I joined and yeah, it's been awesome. It's been amazing. And same thing as Wes, it's definitely different than I expected, but it's been better. I think, you know, you see on TV the shows and stuff and that's very much like more, I would say like city firefighting and stuff, where it was volunteer, more rural firefighting. You're doing it all. You're doing wildland calls. You're doing structure calls. You're going to accident scenes. And so it's a lot bigger than I expected. But it's been great for me. So,
5: well, Tyler, finally, what about for you? How did you find your way?
6: Mine was, I was working in my day job, which is a teacher at the high school. And one of our, my colleagues, who I was quite close with, was a lieutenant in our hall at the time, and he kind of had been asking me for a few years to join, and I kind of just kept putting it off. And then, one year, I kept telling him after maybe I have my kids, I'll go. And so I had my daughter in July, and then that September, he's like, "Well, you've had your kids, you're signing up." And so I just was like, okay, I guess we're in this now. And so I've been in there ever since. It's been about 9 years.
5: Did you have any hesitation, especially, you know, when your world expands to having a child in it as well?
6: I will say that is in my head more than I would have thought it would be. I'd say it's probably harder for my wife and for kind of dealing with my, like, the commitments that come along with it. And she's been awesome. So I'd say probably for her. And then just navigating our relationship has gone through has been kind of probably one of the more challenging things, but it's been really good. So, yeah.
5: Well, Wes, let's talk about deployment. When you're out on deployment, I wonder if you can walk us through what are your main duties?
8: So our main duties are, number one, kind of first and foremost, is we're going as a resource for BC Wildfire Service. So we're working under their guidance and their command structure. So this particular situation, we were out in a Type 3 wildland engine, which included the three of us as firefighters on that. And then our basic job is to work under their command structure on the structure side of defense. So if you can think of the way BC Wildfire likes to describe it, is they take care of all organic things that may or may already be on fire, and we take care of non-organic things that may become or are already on fire. So as a very broad umbrella, each day would be structured as what the objectives are, where the fire is currently located, and what future assets are going to be in danger of the fire passing through. My biggest job is to be kind of the lookout for my crew and maintaining the safety aspect of that, and making sure that we're operating with a certain level of caution, as well as trying to complete those objectives.
5: Serena, I wonder if you can almost let us live vicariously through your experiences for a moment. You know, if there's an evacuation order in place, all of us would be leaving an area. You'd be heading into those evacuation zones. Can you paint us a picture of what that is like?
9: Yeah, it's different. Like, you know, you're driving down the highway into a community that, again, has been evacuated. So you're going past the evacuation checkpoints where there's police. Usually the towns are pretty empty. There are still people that stay behind. So, you know, the town's never completely empty. But yeah, it's definitely pretty wild. You're going in and, you know, big fires burning, especially this summer, what we've had. Definitely very smoky conditions. And you don't really know where you're going to be sleeping. It could be camping. It could be set up in a hotel. You never know that night. Things change on the fly as well. So it's very fluid. But yeah.
5: Is it ever daunting? Is it ever overwhelming?
9: I feel like it's pretty good with, like, again, like with the command structure, that you know that it just, there's people making the big decisions and it just goes down the chain like that, that, you know, you've got your truck and you've got your people and you can just do the best that you can, and you're going out there to do the best job that you can, and that you're just there to make things a little bit better, hopefully. And I think that makes it feel less daunting.
5: What would you say, Tyler, are the biggest challenges on deployment?
6: The biggest thing is just, I think, not knowing exactly what you're going into, and then just being prepared to be flexible. Everybody gets kind of a vision in their head. Like, you're going to have visions in your head of what you're going into, and you're trying to guess the whole way out. Like, on our drive out, we're trying to look for, can we see the smoke plume of the fire we're going? And you're trying to kind of build that image in your brain. But until you're actually there, you're never going to actually know what you're going to do and what it's going to be looking like. So it's just being comfortable with the unknown and just being flexible, and then being confident in your training, knowing that your training is going to get you through whatever they throw at you.
5: Wes, do you ever run into community members who are perhaps disregarding evacuation orders? And if so, how do you navigate that?
8: Yeah, all the time, I would say, on pretty much every deployment I've been on, we run into those members of the public that choose to stay. And the biggest thing is respect. And, you know, these people are choosing to stay for a reason, and whatever their reason is important enough to them to stay. A lot of these people, especially in, you know, rural BC, a lot of these properties and towns and homes are these people's livelihoods. And I understand that. I understand that reluctancy to want to leave. So the biggest thing is to show respect and talk to them, learn about them, learn about their lives and what they're doing, what they have on their property, what sort of plans they might have if they're moving around. The most important thing to know is, when people do stay, who are they? Where are they? Where are they going to be? Just in case, if we do see increased fire behavior in that area, we know that there are people around, and we know that where they're going to be should further evacuations need to take place if things get more dire. But definitely, I always try to make contact with those people who do stay if we have time, and talk to them and learn about them and have a good conversation.
5: Serena, when we speak about uncertainty, I understand that you had to leave your job on fairly short notice for your 2-week deployment recently. Mm-hmm. What was that like?
9: Yeah, it's definitely like, I think just communication is the biggest thing. So, you know, communicating with your employer before deployment season even starts, you know, starting that conversation that this is something that, you know, I've signed up to do. This is a potential that might happen. And again, making your coworkers aware. And I mean, everyone was super supportive. All my coworkers were like, that's amazing that you're doing that. Like, thank you for doing that. And, you know, happy to cover my shifts and stuff. But it's definitely, it's tough on the employer. I empathize that, you know, it's short notice and that's tough on them for scheduling. It's summer and everything. So it's definitely, it can be tough. I know for Tyler, it's a bit easier. He's a teacher, so he gets the summers off. But for me and Wes, it's definitely, it's, you know, we're leaving a lot behind, right? But it's important work that needs to be done.
5: I appreciate that community sentiment. I'm sure it's something, I would hope it's something you all hear quite frequently in terms of the work that you do and to protect communities. Obviously, given the extensive nature of how challenging it must be physically and emotionally, do you feel well supported, Tyler, not just by the community, but by the entire structure?
6: Oh, 100%. Yeah. Yeah. Like I mean, my family is amazing. They, my wife, my parents, my in-laws, they're all so great at backing us up. My kids too. Like it was tough. Like we were kind of joking the night before that we got deployed that, oh, like we're not looking at a deployment for a while. And then suddenly it was like, hey, you know, that thing we were joking about, guess what? It's happening. And so it was like a span of an hour of me hearing that we're going to us out the door kind of a deal. It's how quick it can be. So it's a huge shock and everybody just rallies around you, like the family, community, everybody. So it's a great feeling to have. And again, it's super blessed to have that.
5: Wes, I know you spent a whopping 4 weeks on deployment this summer. How tough was that to be away from family for such a stretch?
8: It was really tough. And, you know, to Tyler's sentiment, I'm also incredibly fortunate to have a very supportive family. I also have a teenage boy who I co-parent with, and his mother's very supportive of it, and always is there to help when I'm away during the summer. We had some situations where me getting coverage for that leadership role was quite difficult, so I had to do a bit of a hot swap and reset for a couple days there in Chilliwack and then hop back on. But the goal was to keep the truck out and keep everybody working and doing what we were doing. So very happy that it worked out. And I'm very, very fortunate to have a loving and supportive family, just like Tyler.
5: Well, before we let you all go, I want to just give you a moment to just talk to the general public who are listening to you right now. We don't often get the chance to speak directly to those who are on deployment, those who perhaps can often be on the front lines or protecting structures before those fires come, as you all do. What would you say to those who are listening right now in terms of what the job entails and what keeps you going? Wes, I'll start with you.
8: I'm a bit of an odd one. I look at it a certain way that, you know, I've dedicated that time, to BC Wildfire while we're working for them. So it's easy for me to kind of disassociate and just focus directly on the job at hand. I also like to say that we're quite lucky here on the coast and on Vancouver Island where our events don't see, as often, the volatility that they see in the central BC there in the valleys and the desert. Things are changing. And as we saw in Port Alberni over the last couple of years, some of that explosive fire behavior can come to the island. And when it does tend to threaten homes and communities, we will rely on our partners from throughout the province to come and help us. So to Serena's sentiment, it is hard for employers to let these volunteer firefighters go, but at the end of the day, one day we might need that help too. So trying to keep that in mind and being supportive for a week or two at a time goes a long way in the future.
5: Serena, what would you like people to know?
9: I think just that, like, we're all just regular people. We all have regular jobs, and that when we go on these deployments, it means a lot to us that, you know, we're going to this community to help them, and that we're working long hours, and, you know, there's day shifts, there's night shifts, there's swing shifts, and that there's always people on, and that not like no one works at night. Like, that's not how it is, and that we all treat these communities as if they were our own community, and that we want to save these structures, we want to protect them. And yeah, I think that's the biggest thing for me, is that this does mean a lot to us, and I know we all have our heart in it, and that it's very important.
5: And Tyler, filing for you?
6: Yeah, I guess like the one thing I'd like kind of like the public to kind of maybe know or like think about is, like, it's really easy to look at these big fires that get a lot of media attention, and then kind of everyone kind of gets this idea that that why aren't we just throwing more bodies at it? This is like an unbelievably complex thing that we go into. And BC Wildfire does such a great job at rolling out and organizing all of this, but it is unbelievably complex, and it's so much more than just throwing people at a problem. And so sometimes we will see pictures and we'll see things and we'll be like, why are they doing that? But every BC Wildfire leader kind of that I've looked at has just a crazy amount of knowledge, and what they're working with is kind of a different set of parameters than most of us, even us in the structural division of things. Like, when we're in our own town, if we see fire, it's instantly throw water on it. But when you're out there in the field, you have a different set of priorities. And those priorities are based on this very large and complex situation. So yeah, I'd say sometimes it's really easy on the outside looking in to make snap judgments, but it's unbelievably complex. It's so hard to kind of know what's going on and see, unless you have this broad overview that very few people actually have in the province. So yeah.
5: Well, it is such a pleasure and privilege to get to speak with all three of you today. Thank you so much for making the time with us.
9: Thank you for having us.
6: Thank you, Wes.
8: Thank you.
5: That is Wes Kovacs, who is a captain of the Cherry Creek Fire Department. Lieutenant Sarah Pistotnik and Tyler Cheatham are also firefighters with the department.

0: It's 5 minutes now to 5 o'clock. You're listening to All Points West here on CBC Radio 1. And Prime Minister Mark Carney announced a major investment in Canada's manufacturing sector in Thunder Bay, Ontario. The government is investing $4.7 billion to build and maintain hundreds of VIA rail cars. It's the first time in four decades that these rail cars will be built domestically. Here is part of the Prime Minister's announcement earlier today.
1: In addition to these long-distance routes, we're protecting regional and remote services that are lifelines for many communities, including 165 First Nations. On some of these routes, the nearest essential service is a train ride away. It's how people fill their prescription, stock their kitchen, get care that they need. So we're keeping the trains running from Winnipeg to Churchill, from Jasper to Prince Rupert, so patients can reach their doctor, students can get home, families stay together. And we're protecting a lifeline to communities that roads never reached to keep Canada connected. So today, we're here on truly historic ground, a place that built the rail cars that opened this country, the aircraft that helped defend freedom. And now we'll build the trains that will keep us connected for generations to come. History isn't something that's behind us. It's a foundation. Our history points our way forward. 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A new car, all Canadian, built here at home. The timeless, beautiful landscapes rolling past. 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Et c'est comme ça que nous bâtissons
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1: 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Thank you very much.
0: Prime Minister Mark Carney speaking earlier today from Thunder Bay, Ontario. 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We'll tell you all about that coming up right after the news.